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I'm Emerson Unger. And, man, we got to talk K-pop American idols because they are fierce. Can we just be real? Oh, my gosh. That being said, there are so many great voices. So many. I don't even know where to start, to be honest with you. But that being said, how about we go with, let's do Jay from Enhypen.

You're listening to K-Wave USA on WBAI New York at 99.5 here in NYC. I'm Emerson Unger, and I've got Hung Kai. Yeah, he's a part of TXT. He was born in Hawaii. He moved to China, is living in South Korea. But let's be real, this boy is American. He was born in Hawaii. So this is the one, the only TXT. Oh, enjoy with...

You're listening to K-Wave USA on WBAI New York and 99.5 here in NYC. I'm Emerson Ong. You know K-Wave USA. We are the show that plays nothing but K-pop. Yeah, that's Korean pop music. And we're the original, the OG, the one, the original one here in New York that plays nothing but Korean pop music. And I have to give a shout out because I can't believe I didn't do it. Yeah, I know Vernon. I know Joshua 17. I feel like the list could go on and on and on. Oh my gosh. Ooh, even Mina from Twice. You know, we got a certain someone from Les Therafem who is an American. But there was one person who had a phenomenal year and I forgot to give him a shout out. So I apologize because he is part of one of the Saja boys. It's the one, the only, it's Kevin Wu on K-Wave USA.

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If you like what you hear, think about becoming a WBAI buddy in the name of K-Wave USA. 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Just head to our website, WBAI.org. It's right there on the homepage. And if you do it as a WBAI buddy for K-Wave USA, it shows the powers that be that you love this music. So that being said, let's get back to the music because I have the one, the only, Mina, who was born in San Antonio, Texas. Shout out to all my Texas girls. She moved to Japan, ethnically Japanese. But can we just be real? She holds it down when it comes to Twice because she is just so nice.

0: K-Wave USA on WBAI New York at 91.5 here in NYC. I'm Emerson Unger, and I have to be weird with you. I feel like I should do so many intros to these songs because there are so many great American idols that I'm like, I just want you to hear their names. I just want you to know who they are. Like, they hold down the industry, and like, shout out to them. Like, maybe we don't talk enough about them. I know we've played Meow. They have two American members, yes. I believe Ella Gross and Chloe Lee. Yeah, I know that's her English name. So shout out to them. You know, shout out to Johnny. I can't even think of everyone. Oh my gosh, Samuel. Ooh, why am I forgetting? Amber from FX too. Oh my gosh, there are just so many. Oh my gosh, and one of my faves, Tiffany from Girls' Generation. Oh, I love her. I love her so much. All right, that being said, I do feel like I have to play this person because I always got to tip my hat to her. She goes out and she is who she is. It is the one, the only, Jessie. By the way, she's from NYC. I know, I'm a little crazy today. Oh, but I love you, Jessie.
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You're listening to K-Wave USA on WBAI New York and 99.5 here in NYC. It's Emerson Unger and it is that time in the show. When it's over and we gotta go. But you know me, I'm a generous soul. So I'm gonna leave you with one more great song. And this one, this one is from one of my favorite American idols ever. Oh my gosh. Yes, she was born in Denver, Colorado, but she considers herself a Jersey girl. She went to Pace University here in the city. Shout out to Pace. And her voice, I'm going to say it. She can rival Christina Aguilera. She can rival Jennifer Hudson. She can rival, I don't know if I've heard her do five keys like Mariah. I don't know. But I would love for her one day to come back to her home country of America and belt out the national anthem, because girl can do it. I got all my faith in A. Lee that those pipes are real. I know she's getting up there, but let's be real. That girl has a golden voice, and that type of talent don't die. So I would love for her to come back and sing the Star Spangled Banner. I'm just putting it out there, A. Lee. I would love for you to come back, own your heritage, and share your talents with your country. And it is a shame that people do not celebrate you more here in America, let alone, oh my gosh, how do you not know of A. Lee? The girl is so talented. This is the one, the only A. Lee.

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0: Hey, you're tuned in to The Sweet Spot, and oh, how sweet it is. Yes, each and every Saturday evening from 10 p.m. to midnight. Or if you're tuning in from online, who knows what time it is? It's Sweet Spot time. That's all we know. So shout out to everyone who is joining us from near Tri-State area, Jersey, of course, the boroughs of New York City, and beyond, into the great beyond, outer space even, who really knows. I am Baby K, he is
1: DJ Kyle McNeil, also known as the Big Uncle Kyle.
0: Big Unc. And so, you know, we did some shows for our fundraiser. I hope that you dug deep and gave what you can to WBAI. This is a we thing. It's not a me thing. We do this together. We are community. We move together. That's the only way forward. So if you have donated to keep our lights on, thank you. There's still time to donate. There's always time to donate. You can go on our page, WBAI.org, or you can call the number.
1: 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Again, that number is 833-922-4692. Or if you like letters, the number is WBAINYC. 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
0: Yes, that's right. And so, like I said, at the top of the show, we had a lot of special programming for our fundraiser. A lot of people hanging out, chopping it up. We had Daryl McNeil, a.k.a. the Big Unc's brother. But yeah, we've been talking up a storm, and so we thought we'd give you a little ear candy and play some music. So here we go.

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It's the Sweet Spot with DJ Kyle McNeil, a.k.a. the Big Unk and Baby K.

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0: You know what time it is?
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0: It's time to get on up out of here. 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And on Facebook, it's Sweet Spot NY. 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
1: This is Stephanie Wells, Executive Director of Pacifica Foundation. 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

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This is DJ Little Tiger. Flying the plane solo tonight. And just getting comfortable and getting settled. Another evening here in New York City. Another edition of Groove Lines Radio. We do this every Saturday evening. Midnight-ish to 2 a.m. 2 hours of good and glorious house music in many different varieties. We'll see which varieties we touch tonight. We are already getting locked into the groove as we do here at Groove Lines Radio. I hope everybody's enjoying their summer, having a good weekend, and enjoying the vibes that the Sweet Spot crew laid out for you on the way into this journey. Shout out to our beloved radio family at the Sweet Spot. Always doing wonderful things for us to set us up on a Saturday night. And my name is DJ Little Tiger. On behalf of DJ Black Icon 1, I am TinaDixon.com and Indy's House Party. I'll be your selector for the evening. And we're going to get started a bit on the Afro House tip. I don't know if we'll stay that way the whole way through, but we're going to get started on this Afro House tip. So lock yourselves in, get comfortable, get situated, turn the volume up, and let's get into it. We're going to start off with a tune called One For Me, Soul Jawa, the Oscar P rework. That's how we're getting started. 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

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She is not on the line. DJ Black Icon 1 and I am Tina Dixon.com are recuperating from some ailments. We'll have them back next week. They are taking the night off. I'm holding it down solo. This is DJ Little Tiger. 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And you just heard the classic tune from Vanco, big, big tune from last year, Matinsani, Yalla Habibi. Got things started tonight a bit on the Afro tip with some other elements thrown in. We had Asake before that with Yeah. We had Jeff prior to that featuring Levy M and Yaka. In Your Eyes, the Jeff remix. Gled, On His Way before that. Demba, Nicole Rochelle, and I'm probably mispronouncing this, Niraj Naik. Sorofe, the Manu extended remix. We start off that set with Soul Jawa. Clever flip of one for me. Oscar P rework to get things started. 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We really appreciate any help that we can get. I'm going to keep it moving with the music. I got a lot more stuff I want to play. We got another hour and 15 minutes to go. Shout out once again to Andy's House Party, who is out there in the wilderness supporting us in spirit as always. And shout out to you for tuning in and listening, whichever way you happen to be listening. We appreciate that as well. Of course, we stream here at WBAI.org. You can always listen to us online. We have the archives on there. You can catch the archives of this show. There'll be more places like that to come, but we are working on those things right now. But if you like what you're listening to, just please keep it locked. We are going all the way till the 2 o'clock hour. And then we turn things over to Peter Boshan and the Peter Boshan Experience, or as it's officially known, All Mixed Up with Peter Boshan. I'm going to jump back into the mix. This is DJ Little Tiger. I am live in the mix right now here on this Saturday night, Sunday morning here in New York City. Just trying to bring you all kinds of good house music, and we're going to keep doing that for another hour and 15 minutes or so. And then we'll see where it goes. I'm going to kind of stay in the zone for a little bit, and we'll see which way the beats take us. But right now, let's get into a little something from Iris Adora and the late, great Ron Carroll. This is a song called Waited. Let's get into it right now. Groove Lines Radio, WBAI 99.5 FM. Yes, yes.

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This is DJ Little Tiger. Live in the mix here. Solo tonight. Trying to get us to the 2 o'clock hour. But we've been hearing all kinds of good house music, I think. Hopefully y'all been digging the vibe. That was, I've never known how to pronounce this name. Hana Hayes. And Aminata Kuyate. Enfakafo, the Rocco Underground Mix. Before that, we had Oliver Knight and Megatronic. It's All Right, the Coflow Remix. We had Funky and Mavungu before that. And I'm probably going to butcher this, but I believe the song is called Teshedza. That's the Masaki Mori remix. We start off that set with Ron Carroll and Iris Adora. Waited the West Turn Right Around Underground Dub. I think that catches us up on all the tunes that we've heard in this last set. 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You can catch us at WBAI.org if you're not within the radio dial signal. But I know this signal has quite the reach, so hopefully we're reaching you in whatever mood and state you are in. And I hope you're digging it. This is WBAI Pacifica Radio. This is Free Speech Radio. This is Peace and Justice Radio. And this is Groove Lines Radio. We're playing house music all the way till 2 o'clock in the morning. And like I said, it's just me tonight holding it down for DJ Black Icon 1. I am TinaDixon.com and ND's House Party. And we're going to change it up a little bit. We're going to stay a little bit on this Afro tip, but we're going to see which way it goes from here as we ride out the last 45 minutes of this show before we take you capably into the hands of the one and only Peter Beauchan for All Mixed Up with Peter Beauchan, which is coming up at the 2 o'clock hour. We are here every Saturday night, Sunday morning, midnight-ish to 2 a.m. Groove Lines Radio, house music, deep into the night. So let's go ahead and get into it. Not even going to say what this is. Y'all are going to catch it when you hear it. This is DJ Little Tiger in the mix, Groove Lines Radio. Yeah, yeah.

Groove Lines Radio, WBAI 99.5 FM. This is DJ Little Tiger, and I'm in the mix, and we are in a house and house adjacent zone coming out of most of the Afro house that I was playing to start the show. That was just Full Crate featuring Shaka and Bodhisattva, Donjeru. That is not new, but you know, sometimes we got to dip back into the bag and go back a little bit. I just wanted to see how y'all took to that

Before that, let me test myself to see if I actually put all this down correctly. We had a little bit of a I'm a Piano back-to-back before that. We had Goya Menor and Neptunes, and I believe that song was called Ameno, the I'm a Piano remix. Before that, we had a song called Sponono featuring Kabza De Small, Wizkid, and Burna Boy. We start off that set with Rihanna Diamonds, the Renato Extrova remix. Told you we're going to take it a little different, as we sometimes do here at Groove Lines Radio. We play house music in many different varieties, many different styles. We do this every Saturday night, Sunday morning, midnight-ish to 2 a.m. right on the dot. We got about 25 minutes left. And as I've mentioned before, I'm holding it down on behalf of DJ Black Icon 1. I am TinaDixon.com and Andy's House Party. My colleagues are attending to their health and their rest, and I'm happy for them for that. So I'm going to keep it rocking for the next 25 minutes. Maybe get back into the more traditional house zone. I shouldn't say traditional, but a little less house adjacent than where we were in this last set. 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I'm going to get back into the music. Like I said, I got a little bit left to play. This is DJ Little Tiger live in the mix, right here in Brooklyn, New York City, coming to you from Brooklyn to the world. WBAI Radio, Groove Lines Radio, house music all the way till 2 o'clock in the morning. So let's get back into it. I'm just going to drop you into this track. I like this a whole lot. Groove Lines Radio, DJ Little Tiger in the mix.

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This is DJ Little Tiger. Wrapping it up here. This is my time. Appreciate you rocking with me. I've been solo all night. Shout out to DJ Black Icon 1. Shout out to IamTinaDixon.com. Shout out to Andy's House Party, my Groove Lines family. And shout out to you for tuning in and listening. You just heard. And I'm going to say this slow in case my friends at the Frijole Chile Convention have some concerns. Name of the artist, Fouk, F-O-U-K. Song called Moon, big, big tune from them right now. Crew out of Holland, I believe out of Utrecht. Before that, we had Ezel and Rona Ray with History Repeating. We start off that set with Sick Love, Tabza de Soul, and Gnarly with What I Need, the extended mix. And like I said, that does it for me. Peter Beauchamp and All Mixed Up is coming up next. I really appreciate y'all listening, and we will be back next Saturday night, Sunday morning, midnight to 2 a.m. as we do every weekend here at WBAI 99.5 FM. Pacifica Radio, Peace and Justice Radio, Groove Lines Radio. We're out of here. 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

0: Hi, everybody. This is Isaac Ferguson, letting you know that I'm back on the air with Caribbean Voices and Beyond, where we tackle all of the critical issues from a butt-kicking, take-no-prisoners Caribbean perspective. 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
18: What is this, make-believe ballroom? How many times are you going to change the station?

0: to further ensure the success of this grand experiment, I would suggest that after every presidential election, there be a peaceful transfer of power.
1: Yes.
0: Where the loser accepts the results of the election and full-throatedly endorses the victor.
2: Anyone who would accept the results of a free and fair election is a sociopath. He could use the presidency to enrich himself and his family.
3: No.
2: He could send troops into American cities to terrorize and even kill American citizens, all to distract from the fact that he's friends with a pedophile.

0: suggesting that the president would take it the time to challenge anyone who dare make fun of him as if he were a big baby.
1: A big baby?
2: Right. What duly elected president would do such a thing?
1: An insecure, lying asshole who would even cheat at golf. He would cheat at golf.
0: That's sick.
2: That's vile. What kind of man would cheat at this golf?

As I was walking down the street last night, a pretty little girl came into sight. I bowed and smiled and asked her name. She said, "Hold it, bud, I don't play that game." I reached in my pocket and to her big surprise, that was Lincoln staring her dead in the eye.

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She said, "My name's Flo and you're on the right track. But look here, Daddy, I wear furs on my back. So if you want to have fun in this man's land, let Lincoln and Jackson start shaking hands. Come on,

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I didn't mind seeing them fade out of sight. I just knew I'd have some fun last night. Whenever you're in town and looking for a thrill, if Lincoln can't get it, Jackson sure will. 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

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I got out of my seat and when Flo arose, she said, "Hold it, Daddy, while I powder my nose." I sat back down with a smiling face while she went down to the powder place. With my greenback dollar bill, just a little piece of paper coated with chlorophyll. The music stopped and the lights came on. I looked around and saw I was all alone. I didn't know how long Flo had been gone, but a nose powder sure didn't take that long. I left the place with tears in my eyes as I waved Lincoln and Jackson last goodbye.

0: have to be honest. It is hard to talk about Donald Trump. Between his ignorance, his racism, his sexism, his lies, it is actually hard to know where to start.
1: You can buy a song, don't mean you can sing.

0: this guy is going to try. Things are going to happen that we don't know yet about. He'll try anything. It's just what it is, who he is. So we have to be prepared for it, to go with whatever comes our way.
1: First, effective immediately, the FDA will be notifying physicians that the use of a said, well, let's see how we say that. Nothing bad.

an American flag. It's May with our president and a word of caution from Robert De Niro. You never know what he's going to do next. Chasing your tail from Surf Hat while you shook your moneymaker from the Paul Butterfield blues band Hal Blaine with an instrumental version of Money. That's what I want. Money Honey from the Drifters, the Beatles with a undubbed version of Money. That's what I want. Big Money from John Batiste featuring again Donald Trump and Elizabeth Warren. We opened up with Jack White and a story of someone chasing the dollar bill featuring the late Rob Reiner and Larry David on his great new series on the history of the United States. All mixed up. Peter Beauchamp, glad you tuned in. Lots more to get to as we examine

0: emperor wears no clothes. Everybody knows. The emperor wears no clothes. Everybody knows. The emperor wears no clothes.
1: Everybody here, who likes me in this room?
2: This is the story of the king's new clothes. Now, there was once a king who was absolutely insane about new clothes, and one day, two swindlers came to sell him what they said was a magic suit of clothes. Now, they held up this particular garment, and they said, "Your Majesty, this is a magic suit." Well, the truth of the matter is, there was no suit there at all. But the swindlers were very smart, and they said, "Your Majesty, to a wise man, this is a beautiful raiment, but to a fool, it is absolutely invisible." Naturally, the king, not wanting to appear a fool, said, "Isn't it grand? Isn't it fine? Look at the cut, the style, the line. The suit of clothes is altogether, but altogether, it's altogether the most remarkable suit of clothes that I have ever seen. These eyes of mine at once determine, the sleeves are velvet, the cape is ermine, the hose are blue, and the doublet is a lovely shade of green.
3: Lovely shade of green."
2: Somebody sent for the queen. Well, they sent for the queen, and they quickly explained to her about the magic suit of clothes. And naturally, the queen, not wanting to appear a fool, said, "Well, isn't it, isn't it rich? Look at the charm of every stitch. The suit of clothes is altogether, but altogether, it's altogether the most remarkable suit."

0: live the same. These eyes of mine at once determined, the sleeves are velvet, the cape is ermine, the hose are blue, and the doublet is a lovely shade of green.
1: Lovely shade of green.
0: Summon the court to convene. Well, the court convened, and you never in your life saw as many people as were at that court. All the ambassadors, the dukes, the earls, the counts, it was just black with people. And they were all told about the magic suit of clothes. And after they were told, they naturally didn't want to appear fools, and they said, isn't it, oh, isn't it, ah, isn't it, absolutely. The suit of clothes is altogether, but altogether, it's altogether the most remarkable suit of clothes a tailor ever made. Now quickly, put it all together with gloves of leather and hat and feather. It's altogether the thing to wear in Saturday's parade.
1: Saturday's parade!
0: Leading the Royal Brigade. Now Saturday came, and the streets were just lined with thousands and thousands and thousands of people. And they all were cheering as the artillery came by, the infantry marched by, the cavalry galloped by, and everybody was cheering like mad, except one little boy. You see, he hadn't heard about the magic suit and didn't know what he was supposed to see. Well, as the king came by, the little boy looked and, horrified, said, look at the king! Look at the king! Look at the king! The king! The king! The king is in the altogether, but altogether, the altogether, he's altogether as naked as the day that he was born. The king is in the altogether, but altogether, the altogether, it's altogether the very least the king has ever worn.
1: Call the court physician, call an intermission, his majesty is wide. To ridicule and scorn.
0: The king is in the altogether, but altogether, the altogether, he's altogether as naked as the day that he was born.
1: And it's altogether too chilly a morn.
2: Everybody here, who likes me in this room?

0: Don't ever call
1: a woman beautiful, because that'll be the end of your political career. But I say that I am much better looking than her. I think I'm much better.
0: I'm a better looking person. I never thought of that.
1: I'm better looking than she.

And I want to just thank everybody, and in particular, God. I want to just say, we love you, God, and we love our great military, protect them. And he said, no way.

0: Trump is pulling a military dragnet all across Los Angeles, well beyond his stated intent to just go after violent and serious criminals. His agents are arresting dishwashers, gardeners, day laborers, and seamstresses. This brazen abuse of power by a sitting president inflamed a combustible situation, putting our people, our officers, and even our National Guard at risk. The situation was winding down. But that's not what Donald Trump wanted. He again chose escalation. He chose more force. He chose theatrics over public safety. That's when the downward spiral began.
1: I've never said I'm a perfect person, nor pretended to be someone that I'm not. I've said and done things I regret. Anyone

0: Pokey Lafarge, Kingdom Come, coming out of King Midas in reverse. Who could that be about? From the Hollies, Randy Newman, Lonely at the Top, featuring Gavin Newsom and Donald Trump. We heard Gangsta Grass and Alison Russell, No Kings in the USA. Version of Fortunate Son coming out of Two Faces Have I from Lou Christie. Steely Dan, Kings, The King's New Clothes from Danny Kaye. Digny Fignis, The Emperor Wears No Clothes. And we opened up with YMCA from The Village People and the late Victor Willis. All mixed up, Peter Beauchamp. Glad you tuned in. Lots more to get to.
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4: 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And the harder the pressure, the faster the machine travels.
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0: That's Roseanne Cash, feeling the 7-year ache. We heard about The Endless Summer from Matt Pond, great new track Tiger Blood from Houndmouth, John Lennon, and a demo of I'm in Love, which featured Telling All My Friends. Took me forever to find that. Tell Your Friends from Emily Grogan, Stereolab from their latest Aerial Troubles, Star Cleaner Reunion with Never Odd or Even, and we opened up with a montage from 2015, Remember the Times. All mixed up, Peter Beauchamp. Glad you tuned in. Lots more to get to, including something new from the Rolling Stones. But first, let's hear from the mayor, Zoran Mondani, on the story of independence.
1: One, a two, a one, two.
2: There are some who respond to those who ask for more from America with a simple refrain, love it or leave it, they say. But patriotism has never been about pretending our nation is without flaws. Patriotism is every act of righteous dissent. It is every march led under the heavy sun. It is every protest held a decade before its time. It is precisely because we love this nation that we will not leave it. After all, who loves America more than those who have sacrificed so much to make it free?

0: care.
1: Well, thank you. Thank you very much.

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0: charity and goodwill shepherds the weak through the valley of darkness, for he is truly his brother's keeper and the finder of lost children.
1: And I will strike down upon thee with great vengeance and furious anger those who attempt to capture and destroy my brother. And you will know my call sign is Sandy One when I lay my vengeance upon thee. And amen.
0: And I will strike down upon thee with great vengeance and furious anger those who attempt to poison and destroy my brothers. And you will know my name is the Lord when I lay

0: There are 8 million stories in the Naked City. This has been one of them.
1: So, who's your friend?
2: Peter Bush, the future of rock and roll.
3: 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That's what I think.
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9: 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At least
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15: You've got mail.
13: 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I'm talking about high definition. I'm talking about virtual reality. 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
22: 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Greetings. This is the Laughing Cavalier, and this is Laughing on Sunday Morning for December 15th, 2024. I am confident that it will come as no surprise whatever for you to learn that Señor Cumpleaños yet again is working the day watch out of birthdays and anniversaries division, as my dear friend of sainted memory, Professor Toltec, always put it. And we will start with some drop stitches. The first of these, the great German pianist Wilhelm Kempf, who was born on November 25th, 1895. Because this week we celebrate the anniversaries of the birth of Ludwig van Beethoven and of his christening, I want to share with you a performance of the Piano Sonata No. 22 in F Major, Opus 54, by Ludwig van Beethoven that was recorded during a recital that Wilhelm Kempff gave in the Queen Elizabeth Hall in London, England, on June 5th, 1969.

Wilhelm Kempf, born November 25, 1895, recorded in recital in the Queen Elizabeth Hall in London, England, on June 5, 1969. The Piano Sonata No. 22 in F Major, Opus 54, by Ludwig van Beethoven. The legendary, great, but controversial German conductor Wilhelm Furtwängler died on November 30th, 1954. Here he is in a recording made in concert in the Staatsoper in Berlin, Germany, on March 21st, 1944. Karl Maria von Weber, who was born November 18th, 1786, the overture to the opera Der Freischütz.

recorded in concert in the Staatsoper in Berlin, Germany, on March 21st, 1944. Karl Maria von Weber, the overture to his opera Der Freischütz, the Berliner Philharmoniker, the Berlin Philharmonic, conducted by Wilhelm Furtwängler, who died on November 30th, 1954. No conductor was a more committed, passionate, or intense and convincing interpreter of the music of Hector Berlioz, who was born on December 11th, 1903, than the great French conductor Charles Mensch. Here he is in a performance that was recorded in the Symphony Hall in Boston, Massachusetts, on January 26, 1963. The Boston Symphony Orchestra, conducted by its then music director, Charles Mensch, in a performance of The Royal Hunt and Storm from the opera Les Troyens by Hector Berlioz.

recorded in concert in Symphony Hall, Boston, on January 26, 1963. The Boston Symphony Orchestra, conducted by Charles Mensch, its then music director, in a performance of The Royal Hunt and Storm from Les Troyens by Ekdal Berlioz, who was born on December 11, 1803. December 13, 2024 was the sesquicentenary of the birth of the great Russian-born United States of American pianist Joseph Levin. Here he is in recordings made in 1935 and 1936 of music by Frédéric François Chopin, a composer of whose music Levin was especially highly regarded as an interpreter. The compositions are the Etude in E-flat, Opus 10, number 11, the Etude in G-sharp minor, Opus 25, number 6, the Etude in B minor, Opus 25, number 10, the Etude in A minor, Opus 25, number 11, the Prelude in B-flat minor, Opus 28, number 16, the Prelude in A-flat major, Opus 28, number 17, and the Polonaise in A-flat major, Opus 53.

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The astonishing Joseph Levine, Russian-born United States of American pianist, whose sesquicentenary we are celebrating. He was born on December 13th, 1874. Seven compositions by Frédéric François Chopin. Four etudes, two preludes from Opus 28, and finally, the Polonaise in A-flat major, the so-called heroic Polonaise, Opus 53. Recordings made in 1935 and 1936. After listening to those, one can well understand why Joseph Levine was greatly admired as an interpreter of the piano works of Chopin. As I told you at the beginning of Laughing on Sunday Morning for December 15th, 2024, yet again, Senor Cumpleaños is working the day watch out of birthdays and anniversaries division. December is chock-a-block full of them, and none, of course, is of greater significance than the anniversary of the birth of Ludwig van Beethoven. He was christened on December 17th, 1770. The date of his birth is not documented, but if the customs of the time were followed, he was born the day before. Baptism occurred the day after the birth. And, for what it's worth, Beethoven himself considered December 16th to be his birthday anniversary. So, you pays your money, you takes your choice, and you can have it both ways. So, what I propose to do for the balance of this installment of Laughing on Sunday Morning is to celebrate the birthday anniversary of Ludwig van Beethoven, the baptism anniversary, if you prefer, by playing recordings of his music made by artists who have anniversaries in the month of December. And I want to start with Maria Callas, who was born on December 2nd, 1923. Her last recording, a recording made in recital in the Théâtre des Champs-Élysées in Paris on March 3rd, 1976, is a performance of Ludwig van Beethoven's A Perfido, Opus 65. Madame Callas accompanies herself at the piano. Spoiler alert, brace yourselves. This is a heart-rending performance by an artist at the end of her career.

Maria Callas, recorded in recital in the Théâtre des Champs-Élysées in Paris, France, on March 3, 1976. Her last recording, and she accompanied herself at the piano in a performance of Ludwig van Beethoven's A Perfido, Opus 65. It is a heart-rending document of a great singer at the end of her career. My special friend, my treasured mentor, Rosalind Turek, was born on December 14th, 1913. Yes, I know there are reference books hither and yon all over the place that say 1914, and that's what she told you. But after she died, when her passport was examined, we found out that the date of her birth was really December 14th, 1913. She is generally pigeonholed nowadays as an interpreter of the music of Johann Sebastian Bach only. Nothing could be further from the truth. On March 17, 1940, she made her debut with the Philharmonic Symphony Orchestra of New York under the direction of its then music director, John Barbaroli, who was born on December 2, 1899, in a performance of Ludwig van Beethoven's Piano Concerto No. 5 in E-flat major, Opus 73. I've told this story before, so if you've heard it before, please be patient. When Rosalind and I listened to the rough transfer of this together the first time, she told me the story. The concert opened with an arrangement of music by Vivaldi, and Carnegie Hall was spartan in its facilities in those days, and the artist's dressing room did not have a bathroom or even a sink. And Rosalind was thirsty, so she went into Barbaroli's dressing room because she knew there was a bathroom there, and on the credenza she saw a carafe of clear liquid with two glasses. She poured herself a glass of water, or so she thought. She was halfway through it when she realized that it was gin. She told me, "Terry dear, I was rolling drunk when I went out onto the stage." You cannot tell it from this recording.

0: The performance of Beethoven's Emperor Concerto brings us to the intermission on this afternoon's concert by the New York Philharmonic Symphony Orchestra. John Barbaroli conducted, and the soloist was Rosalind Turek. We pause a moment now for station identification. This is the Columbia Broadcasting System.
1: 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As both conductor and cellist, Pablo Casals, who was born on December 29, 1876, was an ardent and committed interpreter of the music of Ludwig van Beethoven. This performance of the overture to the incidental music to Egmont, Opus 84, was recorded in concert at the Marlborough Festival in Marlborough, Vermont, in the summer of 1970. Pablo Casals, aged 93 going on 94, conducts the Marlborough Festival Orchestra.

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Pablo Casals, born December 29, 1876, conducting the Marlborough Festival Orchestra at a concert given in Marlborough, Vermont at the Marlborough Music Festival in the summer of 1970, when he was 93 going on 94. Ludwig van Beethoven, the overture to the incidental music to the play Egmont, Opus 84. Now, here is a superb example of Don Pablo Casals' artistry as a cellist and interpreter of the music of Ludwig van Beethoven. This performance of the 7 variations in E-flat major on Wolfgang Amadei Mozart's Bei Männern, welche Liebe fühlen, Werke ohne Opus 46, was recorded in the large Queen's Hall in London, England, on June 21st, 1927. Pablo Casals is partnered by the Swiss-born French pianist Alfred Kolto.

recorded in the large Queen's Hall in London, England, on June 21st, 1927. Pablo Casals, cello. Alfred Colto, piano. Ludwig van Beethoven, 7 variations on Mozart's "Bei Männern, welche Liebe fühlen," in E-flat major, Werke ohne Opus 46. On December 17, 1957, what turned out to be the last day in her life, the famous detection novelist and translator of Dante, Dorothy Lee Sayers, the creator of Lord Peter Wimsey and Harriet Vane, made a day trip to London to do Christmas shopping. One of the items on the list was a present for the son of her goddaughter, Barbara Reynolds, the great Dante scholar, the Dante scholar who completed Dorothy Lee Sayers' translation of the Divine Comedy by Dante Alighieri. What Dr. Reynolds' son wanted was a recording of Ludwig van Beethoven's Symphony No. 5 in C minor, Opus 67. I asked Dr. Reynolds, when I met her at a Dorothy L. Sayers Society meeting at Wheaton College in Wheaton, Illinois in 2007, if she remembered what that recording was. She didn't, but her son did. It was a 10-inch LP of the Beethoven Fifth, conducted by Otto Klemperer. That recording was made in Kingsway Hall in London, England, on October 6th and 7th, 1955. Here, in memory of Dorothy L. Sayers and in homage to Ludwig van Beethoven, of course, is that recording that Otto Klemperer made with the Philharmonia Orchestra in October of 1955.

0: recorded in Kingsway Hall in London, England, on October 6th and 7th, 1955. The Philharmonia Orchestra, conducted by Otto Klemperer. Ludwig van Beethoven, the Symphony No. 5 in C minor, Opus 67. That was the recording of the Beethoven Fifth that Dorothy L. Sayers bought on December 17th, 1957, what turned out to be the last day of her life, as a Christmas present for the son of her goddaughter, friend and collaborator, Barbara Reynolds. This is The Laughing Cavalier, also known as Señor Cumpleaños. Thank you for joining me for Laughing on Sunday Morning for December 15th, 2024. This morning's installment, a celebration of the anniversary of the birth of Ludwig van Beethoven. As I said at the beginning, we know for certain that he was baptized on December 17th, 1770. And that means that if the standard practice of the time was followed in Beethoven's case, he was born the day before, December 16th, which traditionally is celebrated as his birthday. And for whatever it may be worth, Ludwig van Beethoven himself apparently celebrated his birthday on December 16th. This is listener-supported free speech Pacifica Radio, WBAI, New York, 99.5 on the FM dial, and online at www.wbai.org. Enjoy the week. Good morning, James, wherever you are.
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0: But not for me. Oh, death, where is thy sting? Or grave, thy victory?
2: What's up, WBAI family? 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I'll see you on the air, Sundays from 2 to 3.
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Extinction Diaries. Almost every coral reef on the planet is disappearing. Coral reefs may be the most diverse ecosystems in the world. Polyps are the animals that build reefs that range from large colonies to small solitary organisms. There are thousands of species, mostly in warm, shallow waters, but also in deep, colder waters. Coral is called the rainforests of the ocean, and 1/4 of all fish depend on them for habitat and food. So far, scientists know several reasons for the dying. Global warming is raising the temperature of the oceans as the oceans absorb more and more carbon dioxide. This creates a more acidic ocean that literally burns away the coral polyp. This is also true for shellfish, shrimp, krill, and even planktons. Another factor is pesticides being released into the oceans from rivers that absorb the pesticides from agriculture and all other pesticide use. Scientists are warning us now that over 90% of coral could be gone forever by 2030. The warning is clear. If we lose the coral, we could quickly see the end of most ocean life and humans could swiftly follow. My name is Rising Moon, and this is a Small World production.

0: and welcome to Earth Riot Radio. I'm Reverend Billy Savitri D, my co-host and the inventor of news from the natural world, is at Delaney Hall with the Stop Shopping Choir. She'll be calling in a minute. You know that we find our truth about racism, sexism, and freedom for all through our love of the earth. Here's something I wrote this morning. The earth is coming. The earth is coming. Hurry up. We've been waiting. Do you need some water? Okay, go, go, go, go, go, go. Natural disasters are acts of conscience. Wow. Patriotism is banned in Texas. Do you like that one? Amen. Revolutionary mothers drop packets of estrogen on banks, prisoners, and prisons. Not prisoners, prisons, and RFK. Holy Jesus. Come over here. Look, look, the earth is coming. The earth is coming. The word security is under house arrest. The bodies of AI programmers have cravings for disorientation. Maybe they should take a walk in the forest. The revolution is evolution. Very fast, decisive evolution. The earth will overwhelm the borders, and Zionists will be overwhelmed, and Palestinians will be free, and people will be invited to this immigrant country and this immigrant city. Somebody give me an earth hallelujah today. 100 senators surrender to the northern spotted owl. All political teleprompters break simultaneously. That would be a good thing, don't you think? Let's work on that. The earth is coming. The earth is coming. Oh, this is beautiful. The shadow of the tidal wave. The bursting pavement. What did the on-ramp say on his deathbed? Get it? Get it? Get it? Americans, stop hiding. Stop hiding behind your atom bomb. Stop hiding behind Jesus Christ. Stop hiding behind Marilyn Monroe. Stop hiding behind the 1959 Chevrolet. Earthaluya. That's as far as I got this morning. I hope that helped you think clearly. Sean? Amen. Well, we have our compatriots out at Delaney Hall, and they haven't called us yet, but they promised us that they would. Delaney Hall is our local concentration camp, managed by ICE. ICE is like a private army that is illegal, that our gangster president has organized against particular people that he believes he can beat up on for political benefits by encouraging us to be afraid of people who support Palestine, afraid of people who support just the idea of the United States, the immigrant country. And we'd like to, let's go to Mahmoud Khalil. Can we go to, we have a short 2-minute interview with one of the first people that was arrested when the uprising at Columbia began, as the genocide picked up steam and more people were slaughtered by the IDF. You remember, that's just, feels like yesterday, but it's been a while now. This is Mahmoud Khalil.
1: While you were imprisoned in Louisiana?
2: I mean, this ruling is absolutely disappointing. This administration, the Trump administration, is trying everything in its power to come after me, to put the full weight of the government to actually make an example out of me. And this means that I would be separated from my U.S. wife and son, who both were born in this country. And it's just like it underscores how this administration is weaponizing the legal system, how fragile due process can be when our rights are treated as conditional rather than guaranteed. And I must be clear, like it's absolutely I have an amazing team. You have Bahar with you in the studio. We're gonna explore every avenue until we feel vindicated. Yet this administration will continue to go to these ideological judges to get rulings in their favor. And basically, as you said, what they want me to do is to wait for an immigration process that's fully completed, fully controlled by the Trump administration to get justice from this process, which is, we know this wouldn't happen, that this immigration judge, quote unquote, will not let us develop our case.
0: Mahmoud Khalil. And you could hear Amy Goodman. I guess I'm busted. I took that off. Democracy Now! YouTube. And I want to thank Amy and the entire group of allies at Democracy Now! For contributing to the Earth Riot. The Earth is coming, people. The Earth is coming. We now are in the middle of... Well, what do I mean by middle? A global heat wave began in 2023. The temperature around the Earth shot up radically, a vertical climb. And now that is already 3 years ago. And the global heat wave has no explanation except the general knowledge that we have that we are destroying the self-regulating, the moderating, the ability of the Earth to hold at temperatures that we have enjoyed. 10,000 French people died just recently. The heat wave this summer in Europe and everywhere. We just had 100 degrees 3 days in a row here. We have an emergency, a crisis of our physical environment. That is called by our gangster president a hoax. It's apparently true that however extreme the starvations and droughts and fires and floods, 1,000-mile-wide cyclones, 220-mile-an-hour winds that come to be that severe in just 24 hours' time, it's becoming monstrous at this point all over the world. And there's no way of estimating the mortality. This is the main cause, that there are thousands upon millions of migrants. I've seen estimates at 150 million people who just can't farm anymore, who can't find a way to feed their children, who are out on the highways walking in the leaky boats crossing the Mediterranean and so forth. If they cross the Caribbean, maybe they'll get a laser guided missile to bomb them, coming from our gangster president. We have extremes multiplying, accelerating at such a rate that those of us who are here in the middle class of the United States, ensconced in our consumerism, stop shopping. We're just floating and watching right now. But a lot of our Earth Riot is anticipating an Earth Riot. By the Earth, that's happening. But by us too. Something's got to give, people. Have they called us, Sean? Not yet. The Earth is coming, people. The Earth is coming. We're going to stop our shopping. The data centers will convert into fields of thinking, feeling, orgasmic pleasure, being with nature. The earth is blooming, rooting, flying, shrieking with pleasure. That's a radical idea, isn't it? The sixth extinction is going door to door like Mamdani supporters. What do I mean by that? I wrote it this morning, high on wonderful coffee, organic fair trade coffee, at 6 a.m. Speaking of six, let's say it again. That line. Does anybody know what we're talking about? The sixth extinction is going door to door like Mamdani supporters. Do you feel sometimes like what the earth is doing is personal? Knocking on our door? Does anybody out there feel like they're having a conversation with the earth of some kind? That's an indigenous idea, isn't it? I think those of us who've been raised to distance ourselves from the earth, I was raised that way, that's got to break down. Those borders have got to break down. We've got to have a personal relationship. Go out to Prospect Park and start walking around. Talk to the trees. Let's go to There Is a Wall. We're thinking about Delaney Hall right now. We're thinking about the Stop Shopping Choir and the Rude Mechanical Orchestra, and many other people are there right now. And that's people seized illegally sitting there inside those walls, inside that barbed wire. There Is a Wall from the Stop Shopping Choir.

0: Norman.
1: Hello, Reverend Billy.
0: It's good to hear your voice.
1: Okay, so we're live.
0: We're live now. Can I have a little more of Norman volume on my... There we go. Go ahead, Norman. Give us the report.
1: Well, good afternoon. Let's begin focusing on the war in Iran. Headlines in the New York Times sum it up as where we are as of today. So Thursday's headline said, quote, U.S. bombs Iran again as truce breaks down. Trump mulls blockade. Two sides cast blame for cycles of strikes. And when they're talking about a truce, they're probably talking about the ceasefire or the memorandum of understanding that we've discussed previously. The blockade, they're making reference to the Strait of Hormuz. So the New York Times article on Thursday said, President Trump said that he believed that a temporary truce he signed with Iran was over. The story further says, quote, the United States is holding Iran accountable for recent unjustified aggression against commercial shipping and civilian crews freely navigating a vital international waterway. They're making reference again to the Strait of Hormuz. And that statement came from the U.S. Central Command. On Friday, the headline read, quote, as U.S. steps up attacks on Iran, prospect of peace fades. This morning's Times headline read, quote, mediators scrambling to salvage frayed truce, and quote, bombing and a tentative deal with Iran didn't work. What is plan C? The Times article this morning pointed out, quote, on Friday, President Trump said on social media that he had agreed to continue negotiating with Iran, but the ceasefire is over. They then pointed out it was unclear what his administration's next steps might be. So hostilities are front and center once again, Billy. I once again remind everyone that only Congress can declare war, and Congress has not done so. And under the War Powers Resolution of 73, in my opinion, since May 1, the hostilities are illegal. So we need to closely monitor what is being done in our name. Not good at all. Second, the Supreme Court of the United States concluded its 2025-2026 term on June 30th. Let's review a bunch of the court's significant decisions. One, back in February, the Supreme Court ruled that President Trump exceeded his authority regarding his tariffs. The court held simply the Constitution in Article 1 provides for Congress to impose taxes, not the president. This is an important decision checking the presidential power. In the end of April, the Supreme Court undercut the power and importance of the Voting Rights Act coming out of a case out of Louisiana. The headline on a May 1 editorial was, quote, the justices gutted the Voting Rights Act. In their editorial, they stated, quote, the effects will be significant. Ruling in the Louisiana case makes it easier for states to draw districts for Congress, state legislatures, and local councils that elicit candidates favored by white voting blocs. The Supreme Court has given white voters more power at the expense of racial minorities. I point out that since that decision, we've already seen changes in the racial makeup of the midterm elections favoring Republicans in Louisiana, Tennessee, and Alabama. Now, as usual, many significant decisions by the Supreme Court come as they did this last term in the last couple of days of June. So, for example, the court upheld birthright citizenship and struck down Trump's executive order limiting birthright citizenship under the 14th Amendment. Chief Justice Roberts, writing for the majority, said, and I quote, citizenship then and now was the right to have rights, to freely participate in our political community. The framers of the 14th Amendment extended that promise to every freeborn person in this land. Roberts then says, we, meaning the Supreme Court, kept that promise today. A substantial issue facing the court was whether the president had the power to fire members of independent federal agencies. The court said no to removing Lisa Cook from the Federal Reserve Board by citing the law that created the Federal Reserve Board, which only allowed dismissal for, quote, for cause. And the court said Ms. Cook was charged with mortgage fraud, but that she denied the charge, and therefore they sent the case back to the lower court for further proceedings. Yet, in a similar case out of the Federal Trade Commission, where a member, Rebecca Slaughter, was fired, the court held that the president could fire her and opened the door to firing other members of independent federal agencies. This was a terrible decision, in my opinion, overruling a 90-year precedent. The Florida decision has the potential to radically change the federal government agencies. Even yesterday, Times reported that Trump terminated the three remaining members of an independent bipartisan federal election commission. So we need to watch this closely and have the Congress pass stronger laws protecting federal agencies. Excuse me for a second. On voting rights, the court held on a case out of Mississippi that election officials can count mail-in ballots if the mail-in ballot is postmarked on election day and is received up to five business days later. This is an important win concerning mail-in voting. Now, regarding campaign finance rules, the court held that the financial limits on political parties' contributions violated the First Amendment free speech provision and further held that political parties can communicate and coordinate with the candidates. This opens the door to even more money donated in political campaigns. Many folks see this decision as a further negative development in political campaigns. The court ruled on cases out of West Virginia and Idaho that it's okay to have the state say that they may ban transgender female athletes from participating in girls and women's sports teams. This, in my opinion, is another bad decision. There's other ways to address this issue. Finally, Billy, the court ruled that the president may end under the temporary protection system, where there's temporary protection for some 350,000 Haitians and some 6,000 Syrians, that it could end, and the president can do that. That decision could potentially affect other nation immigrants who are currently in the United States who have TPS status. Congress should here step up and pass legislation protecting at least the Haitian and Syrian immigrants as soon as possible. The court also, in an area of immigration concerning asylum policy, held that an immigrant can apply for asylum when and if he or she, quote, arrives in the United States. What this means that the Department of Homeland Security can turn individuals away at the border if, even though they're claiming asylum protection, if Homeland Security claims they haven't arrived in the United States. Now, in my opinion, this is not what America should be turning into. We are a country of immigrants, and we should never forget that. So the Supreme Court is now off until the first Monday in October, when they begin their next 2026-27 term. So, Billy, that's it for today. A lot to think about. Everyone have a good weekend. Always remember democracy, not autocracy. Thank you, Reverend Billy. Thank you, Savitri. Everyone, please take care.
0: Thank you, Norman. Wow. That's a breathtaking report. It's unbelievable that we have 2+ years left with this guy. It's just unbelievable. Where's the silver lining? We have just clear fascism. in the American style, pretending to do this, pretending to do that, but really just taking rights away from the people who are opponents of the party in power. And finding ways by abuses like thousands of executive orders and whatever it takes, a privatized gang like ICE going around tearing apart neighbors and families by whatever means necessary. This particular president is gathering power to his own desk. And what if there's a silver lining? It's that I don't think this is going to happen for a long time. His approval rating is down around 37% now. And I think the people are just learning what can be done to abuse the existing system. There have to be laws that are stricter and more quickly implemented that presented immediately and enforced immediately when a president becomes a mad king. Well, now, are we, we're waiting for the people at Delaney Hall to call us, but it may very well be that the that it's difficult to call out from the area around the concentration camp. We're discovering this at this moment. Let's go to Richie Havens. Let's go to What You Gonna Do About Me.

0: Slobbetry.
1: Hey, Rev, what's up?
0: You know what's going on here. We're in the studio, and I'm
1: all
0: here
1: right.
0: with Sean.
1: Well, I'm down here at Delaney Hall in Newark, New Jersey. It's a Saturday afternoon, and families are lined up to go inside and see their loved ones. And outside, we have a big group of musicians playing songs. I'm sure you can hear them in the background. There's brass bands and singers. And then there's a line of people who are standing holding signs in solidarity as people go in and come out. It's a rainy day here, and the mutual aid tents are standing up. And they're feeding people, giving them clothes. A lot of families going in and out.
0: Are the people being admitted? The last time I was out there, I got the distinct impression that people were standing in the sun for long periods of time.
1: In and out, yeah. They're definitely letting people in
0: and
1: out. Yeah, so I've seen some families coming out with kids. But there is a line, and there's definitely, it looks like, a long wait.
0: And you're there with John Mark Rosengard and Shilpa Narayan. And
1: I'm here with a lot of people from the Stop Shopping community, the Rude Mechanical Orchestra, a new brass band from Newark called Brass Uprising.
0: Amen.
1: Some solidarity singers. We're just about, I'm counting maybe like 25, 30 instruments. And
0: oh, yeah.
1: The singers, and they're making up songs as they go, and people are drifting in and out, but the energy is very, you know, positive, supportive.
0: I can feel it in your voice. I can feel the positivity. Do you think that it's possible that the detainees can hear you?
1: I think that's always possible. My experience with all noise demos, it's a little hard here because they don't have a way to signal back to us.
0: But, right.
1: You know, in some prisons, you can get close enough to hear them banging on things back. But so we don't have a lot of feedback in the moment, but I have heard from other people that the people inside being held do have, they can hear sometimes what's going on out here. So, but also I'm sure their families can report to them as they go in.
0: And report to us. We can as they come out, ask them if they...
1: That's right.
0: Ask them if their loved ones are being serenaded by their fellow freedom fighters. I'm thinking about when we were in New Orleans at that prison, and
1: yeah,
0: with the
1: Parish prison there, and the Orleans Parish prison, which is similar to this place. People are held there quite indefinitely. That's New Orleans' version of Rikers, and

0: and for these families who have to, you know, maybe they, all the ways that they torture these families, so they don't know if they're going to get in. They don't know if they can see their loved one. They don't know if they can communicate with their loved one.
1: It's and impossible then, to plan for being together again.
0: They've admitted that one of their main strategies right now is just to wear the detainees down so they self-deport.
1: Well, that's the thing that the courts
0: and his crew at DHS are counting on that.
1: Absolutely, the courts make a decision, and then it's the executive branch's job to enforce that decision. And our gangster president's idea of that enforcement is just to slow everything down.
0: I think calling him a gangster, that, you know, that's a compliment, so I wouldn't call him that, but whatever he is, you know, I would say that, you know, gangsters have rules. Gangsters have protocols. Gangsters also have laws. Trump operates by himself. He's a narcissist, right? He's all alone. You know, gangsters are groups of people. That's an economy. Do you know what I'm saying? Trump doesn't act inside of anything. He's operating on his own. And my point is that these people are torturing detainees right now. They're torturing them because they're going to make it so bad inside that they just want to go back to wherever they came from. And they have explicitly stated that. But that is not within the law. You know, that's not within the law. That's a psychological, that's a psyop, right? Okay, listen, we got to start up a song here.
1: Can we
0: get back to the singing, but I'm going to walk you over to it, okay?
1: Okay, we're ready for the song.
0: Let's see if you can hear.
1: The Rude Mechanical Orchestra is there with the Stop Shopping Choir.
0: There's a semi going by. Very supportive.
1: Oh! Power to the people.
0: There seems to be some sort of lag in the singing at the moment. So,
1: well, we just took an interview with Mahmoud Khalil from Democracy Now. I'm going to have to call them and apologize because there was a momentary inclusion of Amy's voice, and I know that. That we should have permission before we do that kind of thing, and I'm gonna.
0: Well, you're just saying thank you right now, so that's it. Earth-a-luia. Earth Riot Radio. Glad to be with you, listeners. Glad to be with you, Billy. I'm gonna get back to this protest.
1: Are we signing off? Is that it? Okay.
0: I'm signing off now. They said that.
1: Love you, everybody.
0: Please check it out. Check it out.
1: Okay. Well, we never quite got the musical dimension going. I'm looking on my computer here, and Mahmoud Khalil, the computer tells me, this is AI, so the computer tells me that Mahmoud Khalil is here with his family and his young son in Brooklyn. And so I should just open the window and shout. Sorry we cut you off on that interview. But the people in Delaney Hall are from all over the world. If we think of certain countries as being singled out by the Trump administration for name-calling and fear-mongering, the Mexican people, the Venezuelan people, the Haitian people, the Palestinian people. I just have this inclination, Sean, to just play the music from all those places. You know, just thank these people for their faith, for their belief in our country, for the trust that has been betrayed. But I want to thank them for having the trust in the first place. My great grandfather came over in the 1880s, I believe. And from the Netherlands, and I have his name, Billy, William, Wilhelm. What would the Dutch version be? And he jumped ship in New York, and right around that time,

0: the Statue of Liberty was being built, was being erected there. The torch was maybe not all the way up yet, but he jumped ship and started looking for people that he could call relatives, Dutch people. And he ended up in Troy, where there's a big Dutch community. And then he went west from there to Holland, Michigan, where obviously a big diaspora of Hollandish people. And he was of the one of the major religious faiths of that country. He was a Christian Reformed Calvinist, and he was a scholar, a religious scholar. And I think he started teaching at Hope College, if I have this right, which is a local, very Dutch college. At least it was then. Is it still there? The Calvin College is there. And I think he didn't get along with somebody in a position of power there. Didn't quite live up to their expectations in some way. Although legend has it in my family that he could read the original Bible, the original, a lot of things. He had like 6 or 7 languages under his belt. He was a real scholar. Then he started farming. And by all accounts, he was not a very skilled farmer. But he went out into Iowa and Minnesota to what we call Ojibwe land. He was one of those settlers that came in after Custer and grabbed the land, something we're not so proud of in our family. Why don't we go to, since we were just talking to Savitri and we miss her so much, she's not here with us, she's in Newark, but let's go to her news from the natural world. Savitri D.
1: Hello, welcome to News from the Natural World. I'm Savitri D. Wildfires raging across southern Europe have forced thousands to flee their homes and prompted officials to ban spectators from a stage of the Tour de France amid warnings of powder keg conditions after a record-breaking early summer heat wave. Hundreds of firefighters are tackling blazes that have burned through almost 20,000 hectares in Portugal, Spain, France, and Greece. Strong winds are forecast to fan the flames, and temperatures are expected to rise again this week. In the remote foothills of the French Pyrenees near the Spanish border, 700 firefighters were struggling to contain an out-of-control wildfire that has scorched 5,000 hectares and prompted the evacuation of more than 10,000 people. Wildfires in France have already burned more than triple the seasonal average by early July. More than 20 states reported temperatures above 100 degrees Fahrenheit as a heat dome sat over the eastern U.S. At least 24 people have died. Officials in New Jersey believe the extreme heat was a factor in the deaths of 22 people across 10 counties, mostly in central and northern parts of the state. Many of the individuals were found in homes with no air conditioning, outside their residences, on the street, and in parked cars, according to officials. Super Typhoon Bavi continued to carve a destructive path across the northwestern Pacific. The storm crossed the northern Mariana Islands and Guam before making landfall on Rota on Sunday night. After rapidly intensifying on Saturday, analysis on Sunday recorded sustained winds of 178 miles per hour, with gusts reaching 218 miles per hour. Destructive winds are only part of the threat. Forecasts also warn of waves rising to 10.7 meters. Coastal inundation reaching 3 to 7 meters, torrential rainfall exceeding 200 millimeters, and a heightened risk of flash flooding alongside widespread coastal erosion and infrastructure damage. The world's oceans are the hottest on record for June, pushing past records set during the 2023-24 El Niño years. Right now, the average sea surface temperature is just under 21 degrees Celsius across the world's tropical and temperate oceans. Before widespread industrialization in 1870, the temperature was about 19.6 degrees Celsius. That may not sound like a big difference, but heating the world's oceans this much requires a truly enormous amount of energy, of all the extra heat trapped by greenhouse gases from burning coal, gas, and oil, more than 90% has gone into the world's oceans. As a result, the oceans are getting rapidly warmer. In 2025, the heat added was the equivalent of about 12 Hiroshima-scale nuclear bombs exploding every second of every day. Parts of the Mediterranean are up to 6 degrees Celsius hotter than the long-term average, and parts of the North Sea are up to 3 degrees Celsius warmer than average. Microscopic plankton are among the most important organisms on Earth. Phytoplankton produce around half of the oxygen we breathe, while plankton as a whole underpin marine food webs, support fisheries, help regulate carbon, and sustain life across the ocean. A new study using more than 6 decades of data shows that plankton abundance is declining across vast swaths of the Northeast Atlantic, a region covering the Atlantic Ocean from Portugal to Norway and the entirety of the North Sea. Researchers say the most important action to protect plankton is to mitigate ongoing climate change by supporting global reductions in carbon emissions. They have also called for stronger action to reduce nutrient pollution, particularly nitrogen, and for sustained investment in plankton monitoring. A cockroach can survive for about 1 week without its head, dying eventually of thirst rather than injury because its open circulatory system and body-wide breathing let it function long after decapitation would kill a mammal. Astronomers have uncovered a pair of giant planets that are lighter than cotton candy, super puffs the size of Jupiter. The featherweight pair orbiting a star 1,110 light years away are the biggest exoplanets found to have less density than cotton candy. That makes them the lightest known planets of their size, says the University of Oxford's George Dransfield. These two planets have densities comparable to a nice blob of shaving foam fresh from the can. He suspects these fluffy, wispy worlds are probably white or blue, depending on whether the skies there are cloudy and are made mostly of hydrogen and helium. NASA's tally of worlds outside our solar system currently stands at nearly 6,300 confirmed. Fewer than 40 of them are superpuffs. According to a review published in Current Approaches in Psychiatry, increasing experimental evidence suggests that exposure to wireless radio frequency or RF radiation during pregnancy and early childhood may impact neurodevelopment and behavior. This study adds to a growing body of research reporting health impacts from wireless exposure. Pregnancy and early childhood are sensitive periods of development as the brain is rapidly developing, and even small exposures can have long-lasting impacts. Numerous experts and medical groups recommend reducing exposure, especially to children. The American Academy of Pediatrics has repeatedly called for an update to the U.S. FCC, highlighting how children absorb proportionately higher rates of wireless into their brains and bodies. Studies in animal models over the last few decades have repeatedly reported neurodevelopmental effects such as increased hyperactivity and memory impacts. Some human studies have associated prenatal and postnatal exposure to wireless radiation with lower cognitive scores and behavioral problems. Replicated research has reported memory-related changes in teenagers, especially in brain regions where cell phones were typically held during use. The U.S. FCC limits for wireless radiation have been unchanged since 1996. Fungi help sustain the ecosystems and food systems we depend on every day. For the first time, scientists have mapped Earth's vast underground networks of arbuscular mycorrhizal fungi. These fungi are invisible to the naked eye and form partnerships with the roots of most land plants. Their hyphae, fungal thread-like filaments, explore soil that roots cannot reach. This helps plants acquire water and nutrients in exchange for carbon fixed by the plants through photosynthesis. These mycorrhizal relationships are ancient, dating back more than 450 million years, and were probably instrumental in helping plants propagate widely on the Earth's surface. The world's topsoils contain approximately 110 quadrillion kilometers of living fungal filaments. That is almost 1 billion times the distance between the Earth and the Sun. Grasslands are among the most important hotspots for underground fungal life. Prairies, steppes, savannas, and wetlands collectively contain around 40% of the world's arbuscular mycorrhizal fungi. Some of the densest concentrations have been found in places such as the Sud wetlands of South Sudan, the Florida Everglades, and the Tibetan Plateau. Intensively managed croplands contain only half the fungal density found in comparable natural ecosystems. Practices such as intensive tillage, excessive fertilizer use, and fungicide application can disrupt or suppress these fungal networks. Modern agricultural intensification appear to simplify and diminish the fungal communities that help keep soils fertile, crops productive, and ecosystems resilient. A dung beetle around 10 millimeters long, a species called Ontophagus taurus, has been measured pulling 1,141 times its own body weight. At human size, it is as if a 70-kilogram person dragged around 80 tons, roughly the weight of 6 double-decker buses. The dung beetle is one of the strongest animals relative to its size ever measured. And now the sounds of extinction. The lion, Panthera leo, is a large cat of the genus Panthera, currently ranging only in sub-Saharan Africa and India. It has a muscular, broad-chested body, a short, rounded head, round ears, and a dark, hairy tuft at the tip of its tail. It is sexually dimorphic. Adult male lions are larger than females and have a prominent mane that extends from the head to the shoulders and chest. The lion inhabits grasslands, savannas, and shrublands. It is an apex and keystone predator, preying mostly on medium-sized and large-hoofed mammals. It is usually more diurnal than other wild cats, but when persecuted, it adapts to being active at night and at twilight. It is a highly social species, forming groups called prides. The lion is the most social of all wild felid species, living in groups of related individuals with their offspring. Groups of male lions are called coalitions. Females form the stable social unit in a pride and do not tolerate outside females. The average pride consists of around 15 lions, including several adult females and up to 4 males and their cubs of both sexes. Large prides of up to 30 individuals have been observed. The lion has been listed as vulnerable on the IUCN Red List since 1996 because populations in African countries have declined by about 43% since the early 90s. Lion populations are untenable outside designated protected areas. Although the cause of the decline is not fully understood, habitat loss and conflicts with humans are the greatest causes for concern. In the 1970s, about 90,000 lions lived in Africa. Today, only about 20,000 remain, and the species now survives in less than 8% of the land it once roamed.

And the lion. There was a bird right on the microphone there of the lion recording person. And an insect. There was a cricket or something, too. But you heard the lions there. I'm sorry that they have yet another vulnerable animal is endangered. Life generally is endangered on this planet. With the oceans heating up, it's such a basic thing to, how scary to hear that report of the radical heating of the ocean. I just imagine a secret meeting of the billionaires of Bezos and Jamie Dimon from Chase Bank and the big oil bank and Gates and Zuckerberg and Musk and Peter Thiel, Donald Trump, all these white guys. Do they ever meet? Do they ever? If they did, they would be saying, we can make people hurt a lot more than they're hurting right now. We can make consumers consume more. We can make them hurt more. We can go farther in this punishment of the physical life of people, of animals, the poor, the vulnerable of all kinds, life of all kinds. We've got to rise up, people. I know we will. We're laying the groundwork now. I know the people out there at Delaney Hall right now, at the concentration camp of ICE, I know that they're laying the groundwork, that we're understanding new freedoms. We're going to come up with new ways to resist. We have to be creative. And God knows, we have to be brave as revolutionaries have been in the past. We've got to do it again, people. This is Reverend Billy, speaking for Savitri D and the Stop Shopping Choir. Thank you, everyone. Next week, we'll be here with Betty Davis. Amen. Praise be.

0: Stephanie Wells, Executive Director of Pacifica Foundation. 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

0: Ladies and gentlemen, it's time for a celebration. 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
3: 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Coming up next, Good Morning Nueva York with me, your host, King Downing. Good morning.

And how are you feeling this morning? Are you easing your way into summer? It's time for Good Morning Nueva York. I'm your host, King Downing. We will be here till 9 a.m. This is the Sunday Artivism version of the program. Sean Rhodes is engineering. If you're just waking up, rise and shine with us. If you're already up, stay with us. And if you're one of the many overnight or essential workers just getting home, let us tuck you in. No tricks, no more tricks in 26. We opened up with the soundtrack from Bad Bunny's Super Bowl halftime performance. Bad Bunny is a Puerto Rican rapper, singer, songwriter, and music producer. He's called the King of Latin Trap, and he brought Spanish language rap into the modern musical mainstream. This was the first halftime show all in Spanish, and the first one to be nominated. Got 9 Grammy nominations, the most ever for a halftime show. He's nominated both as a producer and as the performer. And so that's the reason why we did that. He's also been very politically conscious. He's spoken out about the lack of aid to Puerto Rico after Hurricane Maria. He has spoken on colonialism. He joined a protest of 500,000 people on the island around corruption, has spoken up about gender violence, and has been a critic of the Trump Epstein regime and its president, Agent Orange. Also, our theme song, Andy Bay and the Bay Sisters, on today's program, celebration of an Afrofuturist supergroup. We're going to name the group in a moment, but we're talking about a group that started in humble beginnings, mashed up rhythm and blues into an Afrofuturist ancient Egypt mysticism launch into superstardom. We'll hear one of their live shows. But first, weather in transit, 74 degrees, partly cloudy, a high of 82, a low of 68 for the morning, 76, partly cloudy for the afternoon, 81, mostly sunny for the evening, 80 degrees, mostly sunny. On to transit, suspension on the SNR, rerouting on the DNF, stop skipped on the 267 CNR, express to local on the 4. Go to mta.info for the latest in your travel. And now on with the program.

Welcome to Good Morning Nueva York. If you're just joining us, I'm your host, King Downey. We'll be here till 9 a.m. This is the Sunday Artivism version of the program. Sean Rhodes is engineering. In the background, I Think About Loving You, and that was the first hit of our featured group this morning. Celebration of an Afrofuturist supergroup from humble beginnings. This group mashed up rhythm and blues, soul music with jazz roots into an Afrofuturist ancient Egypt mysticism that launched them into superstardom. We'll hear one of their live concerts from the early days, so don't touch that cursor. We're talking about Earth, Wind, and Fire, started out in Chicago with jazz background and upbringings, and this first song of theirs came out in 1971 and really got them on the map. And from there, they built all sorts of genres into an Afrofuturist superpower, massive tours, large props. And the reason why we're taking a look at them today is for two reasons. One, they just had a concert at Madison Square Garden, and also they have a new documentary out that covers their 40 years or so in the industry. So we're going to take a listen to them performing live at the Budokan Club in 1979. Let's listen.

piensan

So there you have the first half of Earth, Wind, and Fire live at the Bootycon in 1979. We're going to continue after some messages with the celebration of an Afrofuturist supergroup. New documentary coming out, and they just did a performance at Madison Square Garden last night. So don't forget, if you like what you hear on this show and elsewhere on WBAI, become a member of the station or a WBAI buddy. Go to WBAI.org or call 833-WBAI-NYC, 833-WBAI-NYC. We'll be back after some messages, so don't go anywhere.

0: What's up, WBAI family? It's your girl, Frenchie Davis, host of The Abolitionist, where we challenge systems, unlearn toxic narratives, and free our minds in real time. Listen, I've got a schedule shift you need to lock into your calendar. That's right. The Abolitionist is on the move, and we're shifting from our old 6 to 7 p.m. slot and landing in a brand new home, Sundays from 2 to 3 p.m. Same bold conversation, same unapologetic truth, same spicy, smart, emotionally literate energy. We're still unpacking relationships, power, culture, liberation, and the myths that keep us stuck. But now, you can catch us mid-afternoon when your brain is fresh and awake and your tea is hot. So set your alarms, update your reminders, make sure you tell a friend. The Abolitionist, Sundays, 2 to 3 p.m., because freedom isn't given, it's practiced. I'll see you on the air, Sundays from 2 to 3.
1: Extinction Diaries. A 2019 study shocked the world with the data that the world's plants are going extinct about 300 to 500 times faster than expected. In Hawaii alone, 79 plant species have gone extinct in the last 120 years. There are more than 300,000 known species of plants, and of those, only around 13,000 have been evaluated. Of those 13,000, 68% are threatened with extinction. While this data is startling, the rate of plant extinctions is actually less than that of animals, which are disappearing 1,000 times or more faster than before humans began destroying and degrading the planet's resources. However, biologists are warning that many plant species are going extinct before they are even discovered. All in all, the planet's plant extinction rate remains a significant and dire warning to humanity. Species of trees that are far more resilient than man are disappearing forever. My name is Arnold Oliveira, and this is a Small World Radio production.

Welcome to Good Morning Nueva York. If you're just joining us, I'm your host, King Downing. We will be here till 9 a.m. This is the Sunday Artivism version of the program. Tune in on Tuesdays from 6 to 7 a.m. for the activism version. Sean Rhodes is engineering. In the background, I Think About Loving You by the group that we're featuring today. This was their first hit way, way back. And now they are one of the great groups. They just had a concert at Madison Square Garden. And they have an upcoming documentary, which just was released on June 7th, Earth, Wind, and Fire to Be Celestial versus That's the Way to the World, produced by Questlove. So we're going to go back into the vaults and take a listen to some of their earlier work. This is a performance they did live at the Budokan in 1979. Let's listen.

May you say yeah. Let me hear you say, oh yeah. Let me hear you say, yeah.

Right, though. So there you have it, Earth, Wind, and Fire, back in 1979 at the Budokan, celebrating the Afrofuturist supergroup whose new documentary is coming out, Earth, Wind, and Fire, to be celestial versus That's the Way to the World, produced by Questlove. It came out on June 7th on HBO. So check out the group, check out the film, and I will see you this coming Tuesday from 6 to 7 a.m. You've been listening to Good Morning Nueva York. I'm your host, King Downing. We were here till 9 a.m. Tune in on Tuesdays from 6 to 7 a.m. for the activism version of the program. Thanks to Sean Rhodes for engineering. Coming up next now is Animal Matters. 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
4: 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It's your girl, Frenchie Davis, host of The Abolitionist, where we challenge systems, unlearn toxic narratives, and free our minds in real time. Listen, I've got a schedule shift you need to lock into your calendar. That's right. The Abolitionist is on the move, and we're shifting from our old 6 to 7 p.m. slot and landing in a brand new home, Sundays from 2 to 3 p.m. Same bold conversation, same unapologetic truth, same spicy, smart, emotionally literate energy. We're still unpacking relationships, power, culture, liberation, and the myths that keep us stuck. But now, you can catch us mid-afternoon when your brain is fresh and awake and your tea is hot. So set your alarms, update your reminders, make sure you tell a friend. The Abolitionist, Sundays, 2 to 3 p.m., because freedom isn't given, it's practiced. I'll see you on the air, Sundays from 2 to 3.

0: Good morning, folks. Welcome to Animal Matters on WBAI 99.5 FM New York, and also streaming live at WBAI.org this Sunday, July 12th. Much better weather this morning. I'm your host, Jeff Simmons, and each week on this show, we explore the lives of animals who share our homes and our world. Now, this show isn't only about pets, but it's also about wildlife and policy, science, rescue, conservation, and coexistence, because when we talk about animals, we're really talking about the choices that human beings make, choices that can protect habitats or destroy them, reduce suffering or deepen it, and help us live more responsibly with other species. That is why this program comes back week after week to animal welfare. Welfare isn't just food and shelter and veterinary care, though, you know, we know that all matters. It's also whether animals have room to move, whether they can raise their young, whether they can cross a road safely, whether people understand them instead of fearing them, and whether our laws and institutions reflect the fact that their lives have value. And I love this frame because it also reminds us that animal welfare is not a narrow issue. It can be the cat in your apartment right now, the dog that's still in a shelter waiting to be adopted or fostered, the deer at the edge of a highway, and the coyote passing through a city park, and we've seen that in Central Park, or the wolf that exists in our imagination as much as in the landscape. And today we're going to lean into the wild side of Animal Matters. We're going to talk about wolves, what they mean for our ecosystems, why they are so often misunderstood, and what's happening right here in New York. We'll be joined shortly by the Wolf Conservation Center, just a few moments. And then later in the show, we're going to turn to wildlife crossings, those overpasses and underpasses, culverts and fencing systems, and smarter road designs that help animals move safely and help drivers stay safe as well. That's very, very important. So it's a very Animal Matters kind of hour. Compassion, science, public safety, and a reminder that the world is bigger than us. Remember, roads connect our communities, but for wildlife, roads can divide forests and wetlands, streams and migration routes. They can isolate populations, unfortunately block animals from food or from mates, and they can create dangerous and often deadly encounters between vehicles and wildlife. So we're going to address that topic in the second half of the show. But before I get to my guests, I'd like to start with a few stories that are in the news, stories that show just how often human lives and wild animal lives overlap. Okay, let's start off here in New York. There's a new opportunity for everyday people to help scientists understand the wildlife around us. New York State's Snapshot New York Citizen Science Wildlife Monitoring Project is beginning its second year this month. The program was created by the State Department of Environmental Conservation and Cooperative Fish and Wildlife Research Unit at Cornell, and it uses trail cameras and volunteer participation to document wildlife across our state. What I like about this story is that it turns curiosity, and we all are curious, I hope, it turns curiosity into data. So we may see deer and foxes, bobcats, coyotes, bears, and other wildlife, and think of it as a quick backyard moment. But when those observations are collected carefully, they can help researchers understand where animals are moving and how populations are changing and how our communities overlap with habitat. It's also a reminder that conservation is not only something that happens in remote wilderness. It happens on private land and near roads, around farms and suburbs, and the places where people may not even realize they're living alongside wildlife. Okay, now let's move on to another story. There's a striking research piece out of Yale University, and it fits perfectly with today's theme. A large-scale study led by researchers at the Yale Center for Biodiversity and Global Change found that wildlife responds not only to the way that humans change habitats, but also to the simple presence of people. Even how we move through the landscape can alter animal behavior. That means our hiking and biking and, of course, driving, building, and recreation all send signals into the animal world. Some animals avoid us. Some shift the time of day when they are active. Some become more cautious, and others adapt in ways that may even surprise scientists. So this is a powerful reminder that coexistence begins with awareness. And it makes you, of course, and me too, think about city wildlife. Now, I've seen a raccoon or a few here in Queens. I know they're across our city. A coyote was spotted in the Bronx, a hawk in Manhattan. They're not just living in the background of our lives. They're watching us too, adjusting to us and trying to survive around us. Okay, now some more significant news that just broke late this past week. Really significant. A major federal policy change was announced on Friday that could significantly weaken protections for some of the nation's most vulnerable wildlife. The Trump administration finalized a rule narrowing the meaning of the word harm under the Endangered Species Act. For decades, federal regulations recognized that an endangered animal could be harmed not only by being directly killed or injured, but also when logging and mining, drilling and construction and other activities destroyed the habitat that it needed to feed, breed, and find shelter. But under this new interpretation, habitat destruction by itself would generally no longer be considered harming an endangered species, and that could make it easier for industries and property owners to develop land inhabited by threatened or endangered wildlife without facing the same legal restrictions. The administration says the change restores the original meaning of the law, it reduces unnecessary regulations, and it protects private property rights. And they argue that the government had interpreted the word harm too broadly and placed unfair burdens on landowners and businesses. However, conservationists strongly disagree. And they're saying it's impossible to protect an animal while allowing the destruction of a place where it lives. Environmental organizations say that rule could expose essential habitats to logging, oil and gas drilling and mining and development, and push already vulnerable species closer to extinction. And by the way, this dispute, it goes back decades. Back in 95, the U.S. Supreme Court upheld the government's authority to include significant habitat destruction within the definition of harm when the destruction actually kills or injures protected wildlife. Okay, one more thing about this. The Endangered Species Act, by the way, helped protect and restore animals, including the American alligator, the California condor, and of course the bald eagle. And this latest change really does raise a fundamental question. Can we truly save endangered animals if we're no longer fully protecting the habitats that they depend on? Okay, that brings us to wolves. Wolves occupy a complicated place in the American imagination. They're in fairy tales and horror stories. I've been watching for the first time ever. My friends know Game of Thrones. They factor in there significantly. They're symbols of wilderness, family, danger, loyalty, fear, freedom, and survival. But the real animals are far more interesting than the myths. And here in New York, gray wolves were once common before European settlement, but of course, and we've talked about this, habitat loss and unregulated hunting led to wolves being extirpated from the state by around 1900. And that's according to the New York State Department of Environmental Conservation. And this, it's such a complexity. And that's exactly why public education matters, because wolves are ecologically important, culturally powerful, and often deeply misunderstood. And one of the most important places in the country helping people understand wolves is right here in our region, the Wolf Conservation Center in South Halem, New York. The center teaches people about wolves, the relationship to the environment, and the human role in protecting their future. So that brings me to our guest today, Dana Goyne, Program Coordinator and Wildlife Educator at the Wolf Conservation Center. She got her start there as a summer intern, and her work focuses on educating the public about local wildlife and how we can foster peaceful coexistence. So let's bring her on. Dana Goyne, welcome to WBAI's Animal Matters.
1: Hi, Jeff. Thank you so much for having me today. How are you
0: Good.
1: guys?
0: I'm doing fine. Unfortunately, Erin's not with us.
1: Oh.
0: Folks, I think she might have overslept. If she's listening right now,
1: Oh
0: she's
1: no,
0: going to get on
1: Erin.
0: my case for saying that. Okay, so let's get right to the topic. For listeners who may not know the Wolf Conservation Center, what's the mission of the center? And talk about what day-to-day life is like there.
1: Yeah, so like you said, the Wolf Conservation Center is located in South Salem, New York. So we're probably a little over an hour north of New York City. And our mission is to advance the survival of wolves. And we do this by inspiring a global community through education, advocacy, research, and recovery. So those are kind of the four prongs of our approach. We'll have school groups visit us, camp groups, scout groups, people come with their families. We give people information about how to use their voices for wolves, because what we really want people to understand is that Having a wolf as a pet is not really the way to protect them. We want people to reach out to representatives, to even just tell friends and family what wolves are actually like, what they learned at this location, things like that. With research, we're out in the field. Our research team, has their hands in a lot of different studies throughout the US. So we're collecting data that way, but we also do lots of attitude surveys. We also do local research. So we have an ongoing study with some of our local wild species, setting trail cameras, so little cameras out in the woods that are motion sensing, figuring out what wildlife is around, and then collecting people's responses. If they saw wildlife, and you can find information about this on our website if you'd like to contribute your sightings, but if you see wildlife, where was it? When was it? Did you get a photo? How did you feel in that moment? And then recovery. That has to do with releasing wolves into the wild. That's, a really important element with our endangered wolves that we have at the Wolf Conservation Center. Our hope is that they get to live in the wild, but that's easier said than done. But another element of recovery is maximizing genetic diversity in these populations that have been driven to near extinction. So we're part of a federal, recovery and breeding program for some of these species.
0: And I want to jump into more of your work, but one of the stories that I talked about right before we started this segment was the announcement just this Friday about the major policy change that could weaken protections for some of our more vulnerable wildlife, changes to the Endangered Species Act. And I know that, in doing some research, that it might not necessarily impact here in New York City, and I could be wrong, but when you hear about changes to that act that could really impact the habitats that many of our, endangered species rely on, what goes through your mind, especially as it pertains to wolves?
1: Yeah, I mean, who are we without our environment? Like we can't really survive without an environment or an ecosystem that supports us and that makes that conducive. And, weakening the definition of harm or, it just makes it impossible to protect these species. That is one of the pillars, the main pillars of the Endangered Species Act, because without it, you would have to be able to. You would have to prove intent that someone had deliberately killed this endangered species. And intent is famously pretty hard to prove. So having harm include environmental protections is a really important element of protecting endangered animals. It protects the ecosystem in which they thrive. Sometimes this harm is deliberate, sometimes it's incidental, but having that as part of the Endangered Species Act makes it so that a lot of these species are protected from a lot of these industries that might be really extractive in that area. So it's a pretty heartbreaking situation, and it's definitely going to weaken a lot of the protections for these animals that and plants and invertebrates that really need it. So it's kind of horrific.
0: By the way, what first drew you personally to wolves and wildlife conservation?
1: I always knew I wanted to work with animals. Even as a little kiddo, everyone kind of joked, "Oh, Dana talks to animals." And I, when you're young, kind of all they say is, "Oh, you're going to be a vet." And I love vets, but I just knew that that was not what I really wanted to do. But where does that leave me? So as I got older, I started to realize, "Oh, I can actually work with nature. I can study wildlife." And so I got my degree in wildlife conservation, so right on the nose for where I ended up. And I, like you said, I interned at the Wolf Conservation Center years ago. So my summers home from school, I was fortunate enough to be able to get involved then. And from there, I did a number of field research positions. So I was out collecting data and trapping and tracking wildlife throughout the US. So I've worked with mountain lions, bobcats, coyotes, raccoons, opossums, lots of species. And then ended up back at the Wolf Center. And I just feel so lucky to be at this organization. It's such an incredible place. Of course, I'm a little biased, but it really is somewhere that aligns with my values, and it really matters to me that, we're so dedicated to protecting not only wolves, but other wild species. So they're just such a fascinating animal.
0: And speaking of that, in just a moment, I want to get to the fact that there are many misconceptions that people have about wolves. But before we do that, I want to let our listeners know that if you just tuned in, this is Animal Matters on WBAI 99.5 FM New York, also streaming live at WBAI.org. I'm your host, Jeff Simmons. I'm talking with Dana Goyen, Program Coordinator and Wildlife Educator at the Wolf Conservation Center in South Salem, New York. So there are many misconceptions about wolves, but they have a powerful place in myth and popular culture. I'd love for you to dispel some of those misconceptions.
1: Yeah, I mean, the big bad wolf is a really hard image to shake, and that's one of the things that we really try to dispel. But so many of us grow up with these stories, you know, Little Red Riding Hood, Three Little Pigs, The Boy Who Cried Wolf. And even though most of those stories are not actually about wolves, it does contribute to stigma. You know, a lot of those stories are about stranger danger or about lying, but you know, it makes people think, well, maybe there is something to be fearful of here. And we do have people sometimes arrive at the Wolf Conservation Center and ask questions like, are they going to get me? Are they going to chase me? They're always behind a fence at our center. We don't allow contact because we want these wolves to get a chance to live in the wild. But you know, people love to moralize, and wolves are not angels. They're not monsters. They're animals like we are, and they're trying to survive. And they deserve to live and thrive in the wild. And I think one of the great things about learning more about them is that you really do start to see that they're individuals. Again, they have, you know, just like us, they have unique personalities. They have likes and dislikes. Some are really bold, some are really cautious. And it's really important to see them as these individuals and not as a monolith. So story can be very intoxicating, but it's really important for people to see wolves and hear about what they're actually like instead of a lot of these myths.
0: And I want people to see them, though I have to say I was a little disappointed this morning. I had my coffee and I went to check out the cams and I couldn't find one, but I saw the fences. I was
1: Boy.
0: hoping to, I was hoping to see some of them this morning. But are there times of day, by the way, when it's most likely that people, if they check out the cams online, they'll be able to see the wolves?
1: It's hard to say. I mean, in the summertime, it can be tricky because the wolves are trying to stay cool. So wolves are a crepuscular species. They're most active at dawn and dusk. So we do have people all over the world watching our cameras, which is great because sometimes I'm sure depending on their time zone, they might see the wolves a little bit more active in at night. But on a really hot day, they are probably in the shade. They're probably not moving around a whole lot. I will say, though, that for our endangered wolves, so the Mexican gray wolves and the red wolves, we try to keep them on a natural feeding cycle. They get fed, you know, roadkill deer. But we want to feed them what they would be eating in the wild, which, you know, they would scavenge on roadkill deer, but, you know, they would be eating hooved animals. They would be eating ungulates. So we're very fortunate that we're actually able to provide them with a natural diet. And we also try to keep them on a natural feeding schedule. So a wild wolf typically eats only about one time per week. They might try to hunt, you know, every day, but they're not going to be successful every single attempt. So most of our wolves get fed once weekly, but they'll get an entire carcass, sometimes even more. And those feeding times are usually Tuesday mornings and Friday mornings. Sometimes they change depending on staff schedules, but those are really good times to tune in because even if you're not seeing that actual feeding event, which is really just us plopping food in the enclosures and leaving. We want to make sure that they're not associating us with a positive, you know, experience of food. We want to keep them wild, but you might see them running around with a deer leg or something like that. They're pretty funny to watch.
0: How present are wolves in New York?
1: So there's no active population. There's no breeding population. There's very occasional reports of wolves confirmed in New York, and that's typically from a wolf that's been killed, be it by vehicle, be it by coyote hunter. So there's no active population, unfortunately. But you know, I can't rule out that they might eventually recolonize the area. Gray wolves are listed as endangered in New York State. So that legally protects them, but it doesn't physically protect them. But I should say, you know, the Wolf Conservation Center, we don't have any plans to advocate for releasing wolves into New York State. Our focus is really wolves in the Southwest, so those Mexican gray wolves, and in the Southeast, those red wolves. But if they happen to, you know, naturally come back, that would be great. But unfortunately, there's not a whole lot of habitat that would really be able to support them at this point.
0: And you're doing this for me. Maybe our listeners have this question too, but I always get confused between coyotes and wolves, and I'd love for you to just explain how they differ from each other.
1: Yeah, so coyotes are kind of like a wolf's cousin. They're really close relatives, although a wolf's closest relative is the dog. But coyotes, they're much smaller than a wolf. So eastern coyotes, which are the coyotes that we have throughout New York, throughout the Northeast, they're the largest subspecies, and they're about 20 to 45 pounds, which might shock some people because people tend to think they're much larger than that.
0: Yeah, that's what that was in my mind. Yeah, correct. Sorry, I interrupted you there.
1: No, it's okay. Yeah, the most common comparison we get is a German Shepherd size, but they're much closer to maybe like a Border Collie size. They're similar to wolves in that they're canids, they're carnivores, but they tend to eat much smaller prey like rabbits, like mice. They're not very good at taking down healthy adult deer, although they will eat fawns, they will scavenge on deer, and maybe be able to take down a deer that's already injured or ailing. But they're not filling the role that wolves historically filled in this area. So with coyotes, we at the Wolf Center love them. I do a lot of our outreach about coyotes and coexistence. But just like with wolves, there's a lot of misunderstanding. There's a lot of mythologizing. But coyotes are naturally really fearful of humans, but they're quick learners. So if they start to learn, oh, people are giving me food, or nothing really happens when I approach, then that can, lead to a little bit more close proximity. So we always encourage people, haze them. If you see them, admire them from a distance, but remind them that humans are around, we're loud, we're unpredictable. So hazing is, waving your arms, clapping, yelling, depending if you're on your back porch, maybe banging pots and pans, blowing a whistle, things like that. They will learn very quickly, oh, that was very strange. I don't know how the next interaction is going to go, and I'm going to just choose to avoid people instead of getting closer and curious.
0: And which species of wolves are the most endangered?
1: So red wolves are the most endangered species of wolf. They are critically endangered. At the Wolf Conservation Center, we have 18 red wolves in captivity right now. In the wild, there are only 26 of them, and they're in North Carolina. So historically, they were kind of throughout the Southeast, so maybe the southernmost point of New York, down to Florida, over to the Gulf Coast of Texas, but they were driven to extinction in the wild from, habitat loss, hunting pressure. So they've since been reintroduced, but that population in the wild has been somewhat shaky, and there's not a lot of genetic diversity, and that's part of what we do at the Wolf Conservation Center as part of the federal recovery program, is we, when wolves get the opportunity to breed, they're paired with intent to, really maximize that diversity and make this a really healthy, robust population.
0: What do you wish, Dana, that policymakers understood better about predator conservation?
1: I wish that, there's a lot of misunderstanding about predators in general, like we talked about, but having a relationship with nature that is purely extractive doesn't really serve anyone's best interests, and weakening environmental protections like we're seeing, it doesn't just harm those beings in that immediate environment, it ripples outward. So it serves all of us to be better stewards of our environment, and not just see dollar signs when we think about land or we think about ecotourism. We want to preserve these areas and these species because they deserve to be thriving, and we need to have a robust and healthy and functional ecosystem, because even if it feels far away, it's not. And it really does ripple out and it affects other species, including humans. So I wish there was a lot more emphasis on really understanding that.
0: And we only have a few minutes left, and I want to come back to the work of the Wolf Conservation Center. You're not too far out of New York City. For anyone who does want to visit, what's the experience like? What do you want people who visit the Wolf Conservation Center to take away from that experience?
1: Well, so right now we are closed for construction. We're building a new education facility, which is very, very exciting, but we do miss having visitors on site. But typically, what you would do is you would go to our website, which is nywolf.org. So NY as in New York. And you would register for a program. You can still see our program calendar and see where we are. So we have a lot of offsite programs that people can come join us at. And you can have us to, your classroom, if you're a teacher or if you're a parent, you can let the school know, hey, I want I want an educator from the Wolf Conservation Center to come visit. We do virtual programs, virtual field trips, lots of really exciting stuff. But, our website has lots of different information you can find, different advocacy opportunities. You can sign up for our emails so you can stay informed of, how to use your voice. And then, like you mentioned before, we do have webcams, and the webcams are very fun to watch. All of our enclosures have at least two cameras. They're supposed to work 24/7, but we are updating some of them. But you can see what the wolves are up to, and those cameras are great because, the wolves don't know they're there. So we're seeing a lot of natural behaviors, whereas if we're standing right outside their fence, that influences their behavior a bit. So it's a really exciting way to see what's going on and see those family dynamics as well.
0: Dana, going once again, give our listeners the website because I want to make sure they check it out before I let you go.
1: Yeah, it's www.nywolf.org. And you can find us on social media pretty much everywhere. So yeah, please reach out, please check us out, and thank you so much for having us today.
0: Dana, going, thank you so much for joining us, and definitely keep us posted on the Education Center when it opens. And I'd also personally like to visit at some point, so I wait for the center to open. Dana, thanks for being with us today.
1: Absolutely. Thank you. Have a great rest of your day.
0: Thank you. So, folks, I always find these conversations fascinating. They reveal so much about us. We project so many human stories onto wolves, like fear or menace or mystery. And then the actual animal's trying to live its life, to raise a family, to survive. And that's why education matters. That's why also I want to visit when the education center opens up. We can't protect what we misunderstand. We also can't coexist with animals if we treat every encounter as a threat. And it connects us to the second half of the show because coexistence is not just a feeling. It has to be built in the way we design communities, including our roads. So we're going to come back to that shortly after the break. But before I take a break, I do want to remind you, we are supported by you, our listeners. This show and this station exist because you value conversations like this. So take a few moments and go to WBAI.org, WBAI.org, and please make a contribution in the name of this show or any show that matters to you. Okay, we're going to take a short musical break with a very appropriate song for today's show, and we'll be back in just a few minutes.

0: 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I'm your host, Jeff Simmons. That was Duran Duran's Hungry Like the Wolf. And yes, we leaned all the way into that theme this morning. Okay, before the break, we talked about wolves and coexistence. Now we're shifting from the howl of the wolf to something many of us experience every day, the road. Across the country, wildlife crossings have moved from a niche conversation idea to mainstream transportation and public safety strategies. The idea is simple. If roads are cutting through places that animals need to move, then infrastructure should help them cross safely. That can mean large vegetated overpasses for elk and deer and bears or mountain lions. It could mean underpasses and culverts for bobcats, turtles, amphibians, and salamanders and other small animals. It can mean fencing that guides animals toward safe passages instead of onto pavement. And in some cases, it can mean retrofitting existing infrastructure rather than building something entirely new. This isn't only about protecting wildlife. It's about protecting drivers and protecting communities. Animal vehicle collisions can be deadly, expensive, and traumatic. And as climate change alters habitats, many animals are moving farther to find food, mates, cooler temperatures, and safe places to live. So here in New York, one creative example is the critter shelf that was installed in a culvert under State Route 12, south of the Adirondacks. Instead of forcing small, medium-sized mammals to cross a busy road, that shelf gives them a dry, protected walkway through the culvert. And so there's other places in North America that show what's possible at a larger scale. I was looking this up, and then in Wyoming, wildlife crossings at one place called Trapper's Point helped pronghorn and mule deer move through a historic migration corridor while reducing collisions. In a place also in Canada, and there's a network of crossings and fencing that dramatically reduced wildlife vehicle collisions. And in Los Angeles, there's a wildlife crossing over the 101 freeway, and it's reconnecting a habitat for mountain lions and other species in the Santa Monica Mountains. So this isn't just a rural issue. It matters in suburbs and cities too, and it matters wherever animals are trying to move through a landscape that we have cut into pieces. So to help us understand this work, we turn to the Nature Conservancy. It's a global conservation organization working to conserve the lands and waters on which all life depends. And in New York and across the Northeast, its work includes protecting climate-resilient landscapes and restoring rivers and wetlands, supporting forests, and partnering with transportation agencies and conservation groups to make roads safer for wildlife and people. So our guest is Alyssa Fadden, who manages wildlife connectivity projects in New York for the Nature Conservancy. Her work focuses on how to make habitats and roads safer for wildlife, and that includes field research and collaboration with transportation agencies, landowners, and conservation partners. Just a few days ago, my co-host Aaron Clark and I spoke with Alyssa about how wildlife crossings work, which animals benefit, and how the sites are chosen, and really what it would take to make wildlife-friendly roads a normal part of how we design transportation systems. Here's that conversation. So for listeners who are new to this topic, what exactly is a wildlife crossing and what are the different forms that it can take?
1: Yeah, so a wildlife crossing is essentially any structure that can help animals get across the road safely. I think what comes to mind for most people when they hear wildlife crossing are the big, very impressive, also very expensive overpasses that are becoming, more common in places like out west. But in the East, we're actually more often talking about crossings underneath the road, and specifically at our road stream crossings, where we already have tunnels, bridges and culverts that were designed to, pass water underneath the roads. And these structures can be, really important opportunities to also pass wildlife.
2: Alyssa, when we talk about wildlife crossings in New York in particular, what kind of animals are we talking about? Who are we going to see crossing?
1: Yeah, we're talking about all kinds of animals. So, when we talk about road stream crossings in particular, our bridges and our culverts, the goal really is to design them to accommodate

0: area, and along the shore, it seemed like they were very, very friendly towards turtles. There were turtle crossing signs. There were signs saying that the lights had to be off at a certain time for turtles. Explain to us why it is so important to accommodate animals in this way, specifically for movement. What happens when roads are cut off from one habitat to another?
1: Yeah, I mean it would be a lot simpler, right, if we could just protect these important habitat patches that wildlife rely on and for that to be enough. But they need to move about the landscape freely in order to, access different food sources, different habitat types, find mates, raise their youngs, all the things they need to do. And getting across roads is a big part of that. It's increasingly becoming a challenge with species having to adapt to shifting habitats as a result of climate change. And so, a connected landscape allows species to do so, while a fragmented one, creates these small, isolated populations that will not be able to persist over time. It creates inbreeding and all sorts of genetic issues.
0: Okay, so let's bring this back to New York. What makes New York an important state for wildlife connectivity, and what are some of the biggest pressure points here?
1: Yeah, so New York is a really key nexus in the whole Appalachian chain, which, spans all the way from Alabama up into Canada. And so New York is really critical for connecting the central Appalachians into the northern Appalachians. And in New York, we've identified a number of key wildlife linkage areas that connect our larger, more intact blocks of core forest. So, for example, the Mohawk Valley, which connects the Catskills to the Adirondacks. And so we have, these priority areas at this larger landscape scale that we know are really important for wildlife to be able to move. And then you can, drill down and identify really high volume roads, what are going to be the biggest barriers for them within those areas.
2: Can you tell us a little about the State Route 12 Critter Shelf near Boonville, and what problem was it designed to solve? What makes it such an interesting example here?
1: Yeah, so this project was in one of those wildlife linkages that I just described in between the Tug Hill to the Adirondacks. And so really important on this large regional scale for wildlife movement. It was on a very busy road that we know is a barrier to wildlife. And we were looking at opportunities to facilitate wildlife passage underneath the road and identified an existing culvert, a big steel pipe that was designed to pass a stream through. And it was in a great location for wildlife. The problem was it was full of water year round. It wasn't big enough to have, natural stream banks or anything going through. And wildlife need some sort of dry passage, to use these structures. And so the structure itself was in good shape. It was passing water and fish just fine. And so it really didn't warrant a full replacement. And so, we took a different approach and said, well, what can we do to modify this existing structure? Can we retrofit it to provide that wildlife passage? And so we worked with New York State DOT to install a shelf, a steel shelf, basically on one side of the culvert to serve as a dry walkway for wildlife to use. And it was a really successful project, and it was the first of its kind in the Northeast, and so really kind of served as a model for other states as well.
0: Alyssa, how does the Nature Conservancy work with what you just mentioned with DOT, but what about local departments, towns, counties, landowners, really, I'm specifically interested in when a crossing may need to abut or go through a private property? How does that work?
1: Yeah, so all of those partners are critical. The challenges of connectivity are so complex that no single organization or strategy alone can tackle them. And so we really do need to be working across disciplines and really integrating all of these different strategies so that the landscape, works cohesively for wildlife. For example, we don't want to be investing in a wildlife crossing if the land directly on the other side becomes a

0: parking lot in 5 years. And so we really need to be pairing these partnerships with transportation agencies, but also with adjoining landowners and other conservation groups to see, you know, how we can match up protected lands and wildlife crossings and really stitch together a network across the landscape.
1: So I'm going to ask the obvious question because, you know, as humans, we see the signs. We know where to cross. Well, hopefully we know. But how do you know whether the animals are actually using the crossings? Like, what are some of the monitoring tools that you rely on?
0: Yeah, there's lots of different ways to monitor the effectiveness of structures, and a lot of these same methods help to determine where you might put a crossing or exactly how you might design it. You know, you can do look at tracks, track beds, genetic tracking or GPS collaring. The most common is just the use of wildlife cameras, and these are really effective. And you know, putting them right on the structures and detecting our wildlife using them, both before and after upgrading them. And you know, the added benefit is you get these wonderful photos of wildlife that are also really useful for you know, just communicating about these issues with the general public.
2: Can you explain to us what the different types of crossings look like? I want to know if the design is different depending on species.
0: Yes, and you can certainly design for specific species. So I mentioned earlier reptiles and amphibians, for example, may just need a smaller you know, tunnel underneath the road. Whereas for the most cases, we're designing these structures to be integrated into our existing bridges and culverts. And when they get replaced, we have a huge opportunity to make sure they're designed properly. And so, you know, the biggest, the most important component is having that dry passage added into the design. And so ideally, you know, I have a structure that's big enough to span, you know, both banks on either side of a stream to have that dry passage for wildlife to go through. If you can't accommodate that in size, you can add some form of dry passage like the shelf that I just described in New York, or, you know, there are other examples like adding in concrete ledges or even boulders to help provide some sort of dry pathway for wildlife to get through.
2: What about other structures that make these passings safe or effective? Fencing, lighting, talk to me about that.
0: Yeah, fencing is a big component, certainly. I mean, nationally, studies have shown that wildlife crossings, especially with fencing, are up to 97% effective. And so drastically can reduce wildlife vehicle collisions. Fencing is really important, especially on these longer stretches of really busy highways, to be able to funnel the animals to these crossings underneath the road. You know, it has to be long enough so that animals don't just go around the edge of the fence. And it really is critical that it's paired with these suitable crossings. Obviously, a fence on its own will keep your wildlife vehicle collisions down, but it'll just exacerbate the issue of the barrier itself.
2: And are transportation agencies more so becoming open to thinking about the road as part of an ecosystem rather than something that's just infrastructure for people? Are you seeing, you know, this becoming more popular?
0: Absolutely. And I think, you know, most transportation planners want to do the best possible thing, right? I think the challenge is they're often constrained with time and money and pressured for the quick fixes, even often challenged with expertise when it comes to designing these structures. And so having access to those resources and knowledge is really critical. That's one of the key things that we are partnering with transportation agencies on, both on the funding side of things, trying to help them secure, whether it's state or federal funding. It's especially for, you know, smaller, under-resourced municipalities. It's not always easy to go after that funding. And so we're working with partners to try to drive funding to these sites and then also provide the necessary expertise for how to design these structures. We just, for example, released a brand new training on all about road ecology designed for transportation professionals called Northeast Habitats and Highways. And so it's those types of things that we're really seeing traction. That training in particular was actually modeled off a very successful program that Vermont Agency of Transportation developed. And they really are a leader in connectivity planning in the East. And they've attributed that training as the single most important thing they've done to advance kind of culture change within their Vermont Agency of Transportation.
2: Okay. So Alyssa, what are some of the most creative wildlife crossing solutions that you've seen? Maybe low cost retrofits or small design changes that can really make a difference?
0: Yeah, I think the big takeaway for me is that these structures don't always have to be, you know, big, expensive projects. There can be small tweaks made to existing plan projects to make them more suitable for wildlife. A great example of this from our partners in Vermont, they were replacing a big bridge structure, and oftentimes bridges have a lot of heavy armoring along the banks. Big jagged rocks are called riprap, and species like deer and moose will not walk across that. They don't want to risk breaking a leg. And so a really simple solution that they came up with was just adding in, filling in some of the spaces in that jagged riprap with dirt to create, you know, a level pathway at one stripe along the edge for wildlife to use. And it was so cheap and effective that it's become a standard practice in Vermont, where they do this now at all of their bridge sites. And those are the types of examples that I think, you know, other states are really looking for and can benefit from, you know, sharing best practices across borders.
2: Very interesting. Well, Alyssa, we are up to our very last question, and that we always like to ask, where can listeners who want to learn more about your work and the Nature Conservancy's wildlife connectivity efforts, where can they go to find out more?
0: Yeah, so I would direct folks to nature.org/habitatsandhighways, and that'll provide a great summary of that training that I mentioned that we recently developed, as well as, you know, this work in general.
2: Well, Alyssa Fadden, Wildlife Connectivity Project Manager for the Nature Conservancy, thank you so much for joining us this morning.
0: Thanks for having me.
1: And if you just tuned in, folks, this is Animal Matters on WBAI 99.5 FM New York, also streaming at WBAI.org. That was our conversation with Alyssa Fadden of the Nature Conservancy. Today's show really has been about movement, wolves that are moving through our habitat, through history, coyotes adapting to city life. We talked about briefly the difference between coyotes and wolves, and wildlife trying to cross the roads that we have built through their world. WBAI is part of this movement, a movement for independent listener-powered radio. Get it? They're moving and we're moving. But the only way we can move ahead is with your support. I keep bringing this up on every show. It's very, very important. We need listener support to be able to stay on the air, to be able to also meet expenses such as $17,000 a month for us to be able to transmit our signal from the top of 4 Times Square. So you can become a buddy in the name of this show, which is what I'm hoping you'll do today. That is what I have been since I started with WBAI a number of years ago. I set it up immediately, takes just a few minutes, goes right on your credit card, $10, $15, maybe $20, a little more if you can afford it, a month. That's it. That helps us plan for the future. You can do that by going to buddy.wbai.org. Buddy.wbai.org. Now, if you want to make a one-time gift, you can call. Some people want to have that connection. They want to talk. 1-833-WBAI-NYC. 1-833-WBAI-NYC. Now, if you value independent radio that pays attention to the vulnerable, the overlooked, the voiceless, including the animals that we share this world with, please take a few moments, become a buddy in the name of this show, or give us a call at 1-833-WBAI-NYC to make a contribution. I would love it if you could do that. I also want to note one thing I should have mentioned at the top of the show, and just some fun, nice, interesting news. Remember Mudang? I don't know if you remember Mu Dang. The serious message. He's a pygmy hippo in Thailand, and they are endangered species. Well, Mu Dang, this is his birthday weekend. Just, well, in the last few days, a pint-sized pygmy hippo became one of the world's biggest social media stars. She. Mu Dang is a she, had just turned two. And of course, the zoo where Mu Dang is in Thailand had Mu Dang Happy Dang Day with a birthday cake, a parade, games, and birthday cards from people from across the world. Wanted to just end on a positive note as I get ready to close. I also want to thank you so much for making this a part of your weekend. Always grateful to bring you these stories that matter, and not just about pets, but about wildlife and the role that animals are playing in our homes and our communities and our policies. You can follow us on X, Instagram, and Facebook. On X, we are at Animal Matters NY, and at Instagram and Facebook, we are at Animal Matters WBAI. I want to thank today's guests, Dana Goyne of the Wolf Conservation Center and Alyssa Fadden of the Nature Conservancy. As always, I want to thank Sean Rhodes, who makes this show happen each week. I'm going to be back this Thursday with City Watch at 5 o'clock on Thursday in the afternoon. I'm going to be joined by Eli Dvorkin, editorial and policy director at the Center for an Urban Future. We're going to talk about a new report. We were talking about roads on this show today. Well, we're going to talk about roads in a different way this coming Thursday. The report is called Closing NYC's Street Safety Gaps in the Communities Most at Risk. This report looks at our city's progress under Vision Zero, and it finds that while traffic deaths may be down overall, the benefits of safer street design have not reached every corner of our city. They've not reached every neighborhood equally, and some communities facing the greatest danger from traffic are lower-income communities of color. Many have received fewer of the proven tools that make streets safer, such as redesigned corridors, daylighting, protected bike and bus lanes and slow zones, and better protections for pedestrians. This matters because street safety is not just a transportation issue, but a neighborhood equity issue. And next Sunday, July 19th, I'm going to be back with you again at this time for another edition of Animal Matters. My guest is going to be author Dan Werb. He's got a new book called Our Wild Familiars. We're going to explore the world of Sithanthropes, wild animals that have learned to thrive alongside us, alongside people in our cities. So that includes rats and bats and pigeons and raccoons and coyotes. Sounds like I'm starting a song there. Parrots, foxes, even the giant Pacific octopus. These animals are adapting to the environments that we have built in remarkable ways. So this author, Dan Werb, is going to share what his research and fieldwork reveal about the hidden wildlife that are living in our streets, our parks, our subways, our waterways, and even in our homes. And we will discuss the challenges that arise when certain species become too successful and how cities can be redesigned to reduce conflict and create a more hopeful future in which humans and wildlife can coexist. Okay, today we talked about wolves and crossings, but the larger message is simple, folks. Wildlife isn't scenery. These animals are our neighbors. They're trying to feed themselves. They're trying to find shelter and raise their young and adapt and survive in a world increasingly shaped by our decisions. That's why we have to pay attention. A road is not just a road to a turtle. A fence is not just a fence to a deer. A patch of forest is not just undeveloped land to a fox or a bobcat. It is home, a pathway, a nursery, a refuge, and a future. Jane Goodall once said that only if we understand can we care. Only if we care will we help. And only if we help shall all be saved. That really feels like the perfect thought for today's show because this is their world too. Our task is not to dominate it, but to share it more wisely. That can mean supporting conservation, driving carefully where wildlife crosses, keeping our pets leashed in sensitive habitats and securing trash, planting native species, and teaching our children that wild animals deserve distance, protection, and respect. Thank you again for spending this morning with us. We wish you, the animals in your home, and the wildlife all around us a peaceful, healthy, and compassionate week. Take care.

0: Good morning. You're tuned to 99.5 FM, WBAI in New York. Animal Matters came to you live over listener-sponsored, non-commercial Pacifica Radio, WBAI in New York. Coming up at 10 o'clock is Caribbean Voices and Beyond with Isaac Ferguson. So please, stay tuned.
1: Extinction Diaries. There are as few as 18 red wolves left in the wild. Their genetic makeup has been debated to this day, some believing the canine to be a coyote-wolf mixture and others believing them to be a distant third species. Because of this, the red wolf is sometimes excluded from endangered lists, despite their horrifying numbers. Once thriving in almost all the eastern U.S., man eradicated them close to extinction when in 1974, 14 survivors were captured for a restoration project in South Carolina. In 1978, they were declared extinct in the wild, but by 1987, the captive population had reached 63, and two releases occurred back into North Carolina and Tennessee. Those populations rose to 120 by 2012. In a tragedy of leadership, U.S. Fish and Wildlife neglected to enforce protections, and the population collapsed to 40 in 2019, then 20 a year later. The plight of the red wolf is a revelation of human awareness as stewards and our place in the web of life where the red wolf and man might end as equals. My name is Rising Moon. This is a Small World Radio production.
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7: Hello, I'm David Rothenberg. I joined up with WBAI not long after Marconi discovered the wireless. 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

Good morning, everybody. Welcome to What's for Caribbean Voices and Beyond, your Sunday morning show on WBAI 99.5 FM, streaming live on the internet at wbai.org. I'm your host, Isaac Ferguson. By now, all of my listeners know that on this wonderful Sunday morning show, we deal with matters relevant to the Caribbean. We deal with matters important to the Caribbean diaspora, both the Caribbean diaspora here in America and the Caribbean itself. We also deal with matters of immigration and asylum and those type of things affecting people who have emigrated or want to emigrate to America and all the problems that are going on around immigration in this country. Today, we got the sad news over the weekend that the great Welsh singer Bonnie Tyler, woman with a powerful voice, died at age 75 in Portugal last Thursday. And so we'll start the show by sending out our condolences to her millions of fans around the world and to her family. We want to say a heartfelt thanks to Bonnie Tyler for all the joy that she gave us with her great music over the years. We'll start the show by playing Bonnie's biggest hit of all, Eclipse, a total eclipse of the heart.

Isn't that wonderful? Isn't that beautiful? You know, and when times get rough and difficult times, when people feel a lot of stress, the best antidote, the best thing to do is listen to wonderful music. On my shows, I don't just play calypso because I'm from Trinidad. Like many DJs, you go to some DJs, and if they're from Jamaica, they only play reggae. Nothing else. They won't play a calypso. They won't play a steel pan. Nothing. It is so limiting. And of course, it helps to promote the music from their own country, or if they're into rock and they're only playing white rock and roll, it helps to promote that and make their singers and the bands of their choice, white bands or reggae bands and so on, money. But at the same time, it robs the audience of having a world experience in music. I like to look at the entire tapestry of music, global music, everything available out there from anywhere it comes from in the world, as long as it's good, as long as it's great music, and play that so as to treat my audience to a broad, a sensual and exciting palette of music on my shows. And that's why I play it all. I play rock and roll, I play blues, I play R&B, I play perhaps the most eclectic selection of music of just about any broadcaster. And that's a fact. And I've done that over the years in order to thank the world of music makers and also to reflect the fact that we are, the people are different flowers of the earth. We are a diverse world, and everyone and everywhere people have something to contribute of their own kind with their own flavor. And that's what music is about. And nothing reflects that more than music. Musicians don't say, let me make a reggae song for Jamaica, or let me make a calypso for Trinidadians alone. I don't want anybody else to hear that. I've never met a single musician who ever taught that way or composed that way. So that's why I look at the broad palette of music, the global tapestry, and I try to take the best from all of that and present it here on my shows. Having said that, this morning I want to look at songs that have a lot that carry on that tradition of oral history. A book in a song. And these songs that I've selected today from different types of music does exactly that. They carry on that global tradition of oral history that's practiced by people just about all over the world, some more than others, but definitely practiced by people as history and ideas and experiences are put to music, and that oral history is carried on by words and sound. And that's what this is about. And the next song I'm going to go to is a book. Like last week I had Anselm Douglas on the show, the man who created Who Let the Dogs Out, and we were talking about Slave by the Mighty Sparrow, and how in that song is encapsulated the entire story of the capture of Africans, the transportation of millions and millions of Africans, they say 18 to 20 million across the Atlantic to the west, to the so-called New World, where they were forced to work, where they were turned into human machines to till the soil and grow the crops and help to build up America and the USA and Europe into powerful and wealthy nations. So we're going to start by that classic, that book, that storybook by the Mighty Sparrow. Here is Slaves by Sparrow.

Isn't that truly, truly extraordinary writing? Yeah, there's nothing to be added. Bob Marley told me that when he heard that song, Slave, he knew what he had to do with his music. That helped to focus his life and his message, his whole book, his entire lifelong book as a writer and musician. And so let's go to Mr. Marley himself for the next song. The next song is about that struggle for survival by the disenfranchised in the post-colonial concrete jungle, and how the simple beauty and the simple need for human contact, that touch between the individual, the man and the woman, the person and their mate, is so critical, and proved to be so critical to our survival, even though at times we had to walk away from even that in order to survive. Here's Bob Marley, No Woman, No Cry.

Wonderful. Reports from Venezuela are that acute rescue operations continue with an international team of helpers digging and moving rubble and all of it and trying to find people. There are still 55,000 persons still unaccounted for. After June 24th, twin strikes by 7.5 magnitude earthquakes, 3,535 persons have been confirmed dead. And rescue operations at this time, a couple of weeks since that, doesn't hold much promise, but there's still hope that persons may still be found alive, trapped under buildings which collapsed, and so on. So that goes on in Venezuela, and we send out our heartfelt our concern and our love and our encouragement to the people who are carrying on the rescue operations. And anything you can do to help, please contact. There are many different groups advertising, and there's the embassies and all that, where people are organizing to help. Do what you can, folks. This country, unfortunately, has been beleaguered over the years and already totally weakened by incredibly tough sanctions put on that country by the United States of America over the, well, decades, and rendered into poverty. And then these strikes by this heavy earthquake, 7.5 magnitude, on June 24th. I mean, it reminds you of Haiti. How bad can you get? Look what happened in Haiti. When the Haitians revolted and beat off the French and captured that country and made it into the first black republic in the Western Hemisphere that is set up by ex-slaves, the French government and the powers that be at the time forced Haiti to pay reparations of up to $90 million. I thought it was $90 million, I believe, in gold. It was valued at the time, and this is after the French paid the planters and on for losses for losing the lands that they in turn had stolen from the natives, for slaves that they lost, slaves they stole from Africa and captured and brought there, making Haiti by the 1770s and so on the biggest wealth producing colony in the Western Hemisphere, producing more sugar than all the other colonies put together and making France enormously wealthy. Now, tell me why today people should not be out there day and night shaming France, demanding that France return that money to Haiti that was paid off by the Haitians and has helped to keep this country impoverished. That $90 million in gold should be unconditionally returned to Haiti by France, which remains a wealthy nation, in order to help that country rebuild, in order to help to bring peace to that country, in order to help the starving people of Haiti. And that's what this is all about. That's what people should be saying now concerning that. You steal people, you steal land, and then people must pay you for what you for that, for losing that. Ridiculous. Okay, so the next song I want to play is by a man named Michael Bennett. Michael Bennett is an enormous presence with his full head of blonde hair and copious beard and mustache and a face that says experience and wisdom. He's a hell of a guitar player and singer with a voice that puts across song like few others can. Often the topics he choose is so strong, so real to our social condition that the audience are in tears as they listen to him sing. Here's Michael Bennett with After I'm Gone. This is about a son who never visited.

Michael Bennett. Special treat for my listeners today. What a singer. What a storyteller. After I'm gone, Michael Bennett. 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This is your Caribbean Voices and Beyond show, and I am your host, Isaac Ferguson. Folks, I want to remind you all that WBAI does not sell advertising, does not receive stipends or grants or gifts from corporations or whatever. WBAI does nothing that would compromise our ability to give you free, fair, and independent coverage, to hand you the truth of what's going on in the world around you, so you, our listeners, can be better informed and better able to make the important decisions that you have to make concerning, for example, who your leaders are going to be, who your representatives in Washington are going to be, who your representatives in Albany are going to be, what can be done about gun violence, what can be done about housing, so that you can have input. And we give you not just the need, a discussion of why this is necessary, but how you can go about having some impact, getting some involvement in those important issues and decisions that affects all of our lives. So this is the reason why it's so important, vitally important, to keep WBAI on the air. This is bigger than me, folks, bigger than you, bigger than all of us. It's a collective thing. This is a community thing. And we're asking you all to keep community radio, WBAI, alive. We're few, just very, very few left. Just the Pacifica Radio Group, I believe, are left around this country doing free and fair public broadcasting of this type. So please pick up your telephones and call 833-922-4692 and become a WBAI buddy. This is an especially important time since the station is in a fundraising drive now to pay for our broadcast towers that allows us to broadcast throughout New York City, Connecticut, and New Jersey, and also that we can be on the internet around the globe. 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You can say you're joining in support of Isaac Ferguson's show. I do the Caribbean Voices and Beyond show on Sundays. I do the Tuesday morning What's Going On Public Affairs show. This Tuesday, I will have Brooklyn District Attorney Eric Gonzalez here to talk about his efforts to combat gun violence, to really remediate people who were put into jail innocently. He's brought 42 of them out over the years, and also to do programs with the youths that would prevent them from falling into gang membership and falling into violence in the streets and that sort of thing. So he will be on me Tuesday morning. And I also do the Midnight Ravers. I'm a member of the award-winning Midnight Ravers team. I've been there with them now close to 20 years. And we broadcast every Friday night from 12 midnight on, midnight to 2 a.m., sometimes longer than that. And on that show, we do specials, just 2 and 3 hour, sometimes 5 hour specials that look at history, politics, music, etc. So please, you can go on and you can say you're contributing this in support of Caribbean Voices and Beyond, or What's Going On, or the award-winning Midnight Ravers, whatever. 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That's check or money order made out to Pacifica-WBAI and mailed to WBAI 388 Atlantic Avenue, Brooklyn, New York, 11217. 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
I'm your host, Isaac Ferguson. We're going to move on to some of the great songs. Today I'm presenting songs in which

This is about losing a loved one. And it was written and performed and recorded by Bobby Goldsboro, I mean, perhaps before decades ago, and remains an enormously popular song. Here's Honey.

0: planet it was just a twig.
1: Honey by Bobby Goldsboro. What a beautiful, beautiful story and wonderful melody. Folks, a huge controversy has broken out over President Trump's gift from Qatar, his Air Force One plane, $400 million gift from Qatar. When this happened, I remember getting on the air and stating that the wealthiest nation in the world is allowing allowing Qatar to grab onto America's side, because everywhere this plane goes, there will be mentioned that it is a gift from Qatar. Qatar can't even pay for the publicity that it would acquire. Billions and billions of dollars worth of positive publicity here.

being gifted to Qatar so that Donald Trump can get a used plane from that country. And now concerns have broken out that that plane is not, the plane went into service last week. The president, I believe, flew to Turkey on it. And then the Times reported that the Secret Service had to ask the president to fly back on an old Air Force One plane because of security concerns, security lapses of the new plane, of the Qatari gift that they spent hundreds of billions of dollars to retrofit so that it could become an Air Force One for our president. Well, those journalists who reported that and has been hit with subpoenas that the Times are now reporting, in order just because they reported that story. Government agents, federal agents showed up at the reporters' homes and subpoenaed them. And now those reporters, Times journalists Julian Barnes, Eric Lipton, Tyler Pager, and Eric Smith, has to report to Manhattan Federal Court this coming Wednesday and testify in regard to an alleged violation of federal criminal law. The Times are calling this Trump's latest attempt to intimidate the independent news organizations. This is really, really something. Where is freedom of speech? Where is the First Amendment right of journalists? Where is the right of journalists to impartially report the news and inform the public how taxpayers' money is being spent? Those are the questions involved here. But anyway, we're going to go on with the wonderful music. That was Bobby Goldsboro with Honey. Bobby Goldsboro wrote a song back around 1965 about the environment. Long before anyone was writing about the environment, he wrote this song and gave it to who else? The man I call Bob Marley of America, Snoop, Swamp Dogg. And the name of that song is A World Beyond. It's a song that requires careful listening because it's very, very smart and well-written, but with a twist it. So, and this is about the environment. Swamp Dogg singing about the environment back then when the environmental movement was just a shadow on the horizon. They were just emerging. And very few people, if anybody, were singing about the environment. Here was Swamp Dogg releasing A World Beyond back around 1965 and written by Bobby Goldsboro. Here's A World Beyond.

the world beyond, where people has been returned, retrogressed to living in caves because they destroyed the wonderful world that existed. And that is the message of that song, A World Beyond, sung by Swamp Dogg, written by Bobby Goldsboro way back in his mid-60s. We run out of time, folks, and I want to play something really, really beautiful. This is a guy with a voice. I mean, what would have happened if Black Americans didn't invent the blues? We wouldn't have Swamp Dogg. We wouldn't have perhaps even Eddie Dalton. So I'm going to close. Remember to listen to what's going on Tuesday morning when I bring on Brooklyn District Attorney Eric Gonzalez. I would say, without putting water in my mouth, one of the best and most effective district attorneys, the first Latino district attorney in the state of New York, and one of the best in the country, Jack. Okay, so we're going to bring on Eddie Dalton. I love Eddie Dalton. And we're going to close with Eddie Dalton's. And I'll hand you over to the great Sean Rhodes. Sean, I want to thank you right now for engineering. You always help me to make this show happen and make it happen very well. Here's Eddie Dalton with Another Day Old. And good day.

0: Ladies and gentlemen, it's time for a celebration. The award-winning Midnight Ravers can now be heard every Friday from 12 midnight to 2 a.m. So wake the town and tell the people. 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
6: Welcome to K-Wave USA, the show that has finally moved to Saturdays at 8 p.m. You know K-Wave USA, the show that plays nothing but K-pop. Yeah, that's Korean pop music, like Blackpink, BTS, even Psy's Gangnam Style from back in the day. But it is so much more because it's a music industry from South Korea that actually has its roots based on the American Motown sounds. Plus, also, it's what all the kids are listening to. And it's also family friendly. It's super poppy, super happy. It's basically ear Prozac. Some of the songwriters and composers are American. Shout out to all the Asian American idols. Looking at you, Jesse, who hails from NYC. So come and support the Asian American community. K-Wave USA, we've been on the air for the last 5 years, but now we're finally at 8 p.m. on Saturday.
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9: Extinction Diaries. A 90-year-old female Yangtze giant softshell turtle died on April 16, 2019. She was the last female of the rarest turtle species on Earth. She died while under anesthesia during an artificial insemination surgery and never woke up. Only 3 known males of her kind remain. As with other extinction tragedies on the Yangtze River, massive pollution, overfishing, and large-scale industrialization are to blame for the rapid decline in the turtle's population. Despite the odds, there is a glimmer of hope that somewhere, possibly in the jungles of neighboring Vietnam, may live an elusive female. Those same forests were punished by years of war with the United States, which dropped over 400 tons of napalm and millions of tons of explosives and landmines in and under the canopy. The use of chemical defoliants like Agent Orange also make finding a female Yangtze giant softshell turtle unlikely. If she is out there, the chances for her species may be better made if she remains hidden. My name is Aaron Oliveira, and this is a Small World Radio production.
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11: The bells of hell go ting-a-ling-a-ling for you, but not for me. Oh, death, where is thy sting-a-ling-a-ling?

Good morning, New York City, and to the rest of the world that's listening in on WBAI.org. As usual, we open up with Frank and Malachi McCord singing The Bells of Hell from their play, A Couple of Blackguards, which Frank turned into a book you might have heard of, Angela's Ashes. I am John McDonough. I've been on WBAI for the last 40 years, and I have been driving New York City crazy as a yellow cab driver. And this week, I will now be driving the world crazy as a yellow cab driver. More on that later. I want to send a shout out to the engineer, Sean. Yesterday, I was driving through Manhattan, and I was listening to BAI, and right before Reverend Billy, Sean plays Malachi announcing today's show. And I just thought this was so great. Malachi is going through the ether of New York City here on a Saturday afternoon. It was great. Just right before Reverend Billy, who was a great friend of Malachi's. Now, listen, today's show, if I can't do today's show, there's no hope for me. It's all about taxis. Now, it's about taxis that are in Belfast and taxis right here in the New York City. Now, it just happened that it's working out this week. I was hoping to do a segment on the black taxis of Belfast last week. Couldn't work out because guess what? If you own a black taxi, you might be working. But I'm going to have it done today, and we're going to do the history of black taxis with Patty Campbell over there in Belfast. And also, there's going to be two things that will be happening to me this week that's going to change everything online through YouTube. I only wish that Grandpa Al Lewis was around from the Munsters, or Malachi, or my friend Brian Moore O'Briel, just to experience what's going to happen this week. Because on Wednesday and Thursday, the hit TV show that's currently on YouTube called Keep the Meter Running, hosted by Kareem Rahman, who Emmy-nominated Kareem, I might add. You might know him as the host of Subway Takes. I'll be in two episodes that are coming out, and everything will change. Well, I'm going to have one of the producers on. Adam Faze will be coming on, and we're going to talk about the 2 days I spent with Kareem a couple of months ago, shooting and doing my play off the meter. We're going to see how that comes out. I can't wait to talk to Adam because between him and Kareem, they are blowing up, as they say. But now, some quick announcements. Tonight, I will be introducing my friend of 40 years, Chris Burns, who is the head of Shanaki, an Irish rebel hip-hop band. He was Kneecap before Kneecap, and it's going to be at O'Malley's on 27th Street between 3rd and Lex at 8 p.m., and I will be introducing and talking about our history together with him in Black 47 and now doing Irish Rebel Hip Hop. And in the weeks to come, I don't know if it's next Sunday, I might have to record it, but probably the most famous Irish singer now on the island of Ireland, Damien Dempsey, he has a new album out called Holywell, and he talks about his time in New York City. That's where I first met him. And how he got his politics from Chris Burns in Hot Press magazine. So that will be coming up very shortly. Now, I was going to talk about a couple of other things. I was going to call for an investigation into Washington, D.C. There's a hospice down there. Percentage-wise, I've never seen so many people dying at this hospice. Some people call it the Senate and Congress. But what I'm going to do is I want to go to my first guest early because I have him. But I'm going to play a song that I don't think Patty Campbell has probably heard maybe in 40, 50 years. It comes from an album called England's Vietnam, which was the Six Counties. And it's Irish Songs of Resistance sung by Men of No Property. I think the way things are going today, there wouldn't be many men of no property now in six counties, particularly if they're politicians. But here is a song called The Falls Road Taxi Man.

0: Now, let me tell the BAI audience, you will not hear that on the BBC or RTE. Now, when I was heading over to the six counties in the 1980s and I was staying in Belfast, in order to get up the Falls Road, you had to take a black taxi and you would have a 50p and you would hit the divider to let the driver know when you were getting out. And the reason they had this is because of all the riots going on. I know people think yellow cabbies are crazy, but to be a black taxi driver during the 70s and 80s in Belfast, you were driving through a war zone. And with us on the line from Belfast is Paddy Campbell. And before I talk about his new adventure about giving tours in the black taxi, I wanted Paddy to give exactly, because people would think when you hear black taxi, you think of London. You wouldn't necessarily think of Belfast. But when you go to Belfast, there was nothing during that time but black taxis. Paddy, are you with us?
1: I'm indeed, John.
0: Now, listen, how did the black taxis from London end up on the Falls and the Shank Hill Road?
1: Could I just digress one second? See the song you played there?
0: Yeah.
1: I haven't heard that in years. I used to be a roadie for a great group, a fella called Ray McAreevy and Gogie McCulloch, the Wolf Hounds, you called them. Yes. And they would have sang that. I used to be a roadie with them, and they used to sing that song. And you just brought me back, 40 years at least. And the past now, you see, and I got to be, but I just reflected on that. But your question about the black taxis, how they came about. We always had London black taxis in Belfast, just like in London, in the sense that if you went to the City Hall, just like in London, there were black taxi ranks around the city. Once the trouble started, however, in 1969, when Bombay Street was attacked, the communities there, young men came out to try and defend their areas. And the only thing they had their hands on were buses and lorries. And they used the buses as barricades. Now, them barricades have turned into the walls that we have in Belfast. But that then left us with no transport system. And what you then had were the London black taxi drivers that were Catholic in the city centre. Now, there's a couple of variations of this story. The one I know, I spoke to one of the drivers lived in my street, a man called Harry McKinney. And here's that I spoke to him why that all happened. And what they, at the start, about 1970, thereabouts, the Catholic taxi drivers were threatened in Belfast that if they didn't leave the city, then they were going to face serious consequences, basically probably be shot. So many of them went round to Castle Street at the bottom of the Falls Road. There was a cafe there called Victor's. And the story is that they were sitting in there contemplating what they were going to do next, because basically they were threatened out of their work. Now, while that was going on, directly across the street, opposite, were the main bus routes up the Falls Road. There was three of them up the Falls Road, up in the Anderson's Town, up in the White Rock, and or up the Glen Road. And basically one of them decided, why don't we just pick up five of these people and drive them up the Falls Road and charge them threepence or sixpence, whatever it was then. You only could lift five because their front seat, there was never a seat in it. That's where the luggage used to go when they picked people up. So that's basically how it started. And these men were getting a living. And then there was people who had cars, because my brother was one of them. He had a wee Ford Popular. And if they just drove down the Falls Road, people put their hands out and they would get in them and they would be dropped off in Castle Street and people would be picked up again and drove up in up the Falls Road and they would just shout at the driver to let them out. Later on, you're talking about 71, maybe 72, 73, when, don't like to say Republicans, but there was men who then organised the black taxis and they decided they got drivers, and they were from the Republican background, they were Catholics, and that was the only safe thing to do, well, what they thought it was safe, because over the years, 8 taxi drivers were actually shot dead, associated to the Falls Taxi Association. But they then organised the drivers, and I think at one stage, by 1973, you had about 100 of them going up and down the falls. By the time I came onto the road, I started driving up and down the Falls Road in and around 1988, 89. And there was about 160 of us, 70 of us, and we whizzed up and down the Falls Road. And as you would say here, we had great crack in doing that. But as it's just pointed to there, it was dangerous. As I say, eight drivers survived. One good personal friend of mine was shot dead, which we'll not go into that because people lost their... the taxis...
0: But Patty,
1: driving up and down because they used to take the buses off if there was anything happening. So the people in West Belfast depended on the Falls Taxi Association.
0: Yeah, but Patty, Patty, I just wanted to jump in here. Was the same thing going on on the Shank Hill and Sandy Row with the Protestant community? Because didn't they do the same thing?
1: And believe it or not, John, shocked to hear this. As the taxis were going up and down, the Shank Hill ones did it different than we did. When they picked up in Lower North Street, drove up, what you did was you knocked the window just the way we did, but their drivers didn't pull in the way we did. They pulled in at the next bus stop, and then people got out there, then they paid through the side window. Where what we used to do, when somebody knocked the window, we just pulled over.
0: Well, listen, different systems, but necessity just warranted that because of all the burning out of the buses and lorries and cars. And I remember going up the Falls Road, and the black taxis would just go around all these things from the riot the night before. But now explain how all of this has evolved, that people from around the world are taking tours and black taxis, particularly with people like you, giving the history of it, and then taking them to see the wall murals around there and explaining the situation. So how did this evolve now into the black taxi tours of Belfast?
1: Well, basically, as the Good Friday Agreement, people have to remember, there were still problems here in 2001, 2002. There were Catholics still being killed by loyalist paramilitaries weren't really the tours. There were problems. So what was happening? Very few people were coming here, and when it started to pick up, back in, I'm talking, say 20. I set my company up about 21 years ago, and what would have happened? People would have come up to us on the street at the ranks, and they've heard about certain things, or their ancestors, their family were born and reared in Belfast, and could show them the certain streets, which happened to me a lot of times. I have friends that moved to Canada. I only had people there the other day picked up and taken round and then brought up where they were, their uncles and aunts were born, Tullymore Gardens in West Belfast. And it sort of evolved from that. And then you had the word of mouth of people then saying, would you take us here? And it sort of grew from that. And then people started to, because certain taxi drivers wouldn't go into certain areas, people, I thought to myself, that's wrong. People need to hear both sides. And as long as you stick to facts and figures and don't give your opinion, except when people are asking for it, you give the opinion on both sides. Very important that people, when they come and hear both sides, because this is a shared society, but yes, the history runs deep. And what you're dealing with is the word terrorist, because when you go into the Shank Hill and onto the Falls Road, there are men painted on these walls who are glorified from them communities as heroes or soldiers or freedom fighters or defenders of the community. And you have to be very aware of that. So as it doesn't become one-sided. There are people can do that. I try not to do that. And what we do is a both-sided community, and people can go on the website and go on the Trip Advisor, and you'll see the impartiality. When I finish a tour, a lot of people don't know what part of the community I'm from, and that for me is, I've done the proper tour that I wanted.
0: And you know what, Patty, the other effect that's going on now, because I spoke to you and I was supposed to take the tour, but my daughter Cassie's flight was canceled in Detroit and she was bringing her in-laws with them. They had saw that the documentary series on Netflix called Say Nothing. Now, our show is directly here involved with it because Patrick Radden Keith took an interview I did with Brendan the Dark Hughes, and he used some of the interview in the book, which probably ended up in the series. And now people are going to Belfast, and they go, you know, we want to see where this all of this happened. We want to see the wall murals. We want to see it. But it has had an effect, hasn't it? The Netflix special Say Nothing.
1: It has indeed. Yet when people are watching that or they read the book and the circumstances how that all came about, and you're right, the Divis flats aren't there no more, but the Divis tower is there. And when you bring people there, it's an overburned tower. When the army used to be on the roof of it, you would remember that from your time in Belfast.
0: Yeah.
1: The book has opened the door. It's the same as the Derry Girls. There's another movie came out, Kenneth Branagh was involved in, Belfast, he's called it. And the opening scenes of that there bring me back to my childhood. I say childhood when I was 9, 10, when the trouble started. Now, I would tell people on the tour I didn't know what Bombay Street was at that time. But what I do remember is what was happening where I lived. And we had Protestants and Catholics living. We were living side by side, John. We used to play football together. And then when it all kicked off, really by the middle of 1971, I mean, I can tell you now I am a Catholic, the Protestants in our area either felt the need or were forced out of their homes, which is exactly what happened. Once Bombay Street was attacked, it mushroomed out from there. Because if you go back before the 15th of August, 69, if you would have went into the Shankill of the Falls Road, you would have met Protestant and Catholics living side by side. The Shankill Road was a large Protestant area that had Catholics living in it, the way the Falls was a large Catholic area that had Protestants living in it. But that changed after the 15th of August. And that's why when you drive in, I would bring people into the Shankill. First, it really depends where we pick them up. But I would tell them for the next half an hour, 40 minutes, you're not going to see a Catholic or you're not going to see a Protestant, because that's the way the areas are. The whole of Belfast is sectioned up.
0: You know what, Paddy? We're talking about things that affect your business. Say Nothing in a positive way. But just
1: in a
0: recently,
1: positive way, that's correct. And there's other books and things out there that people just click into. And then when they arrive, they'll ask about that, especially Derry Girl. Most of them are sort of shocked. About Derry, most of Derry Girls was filmed in Belfast, which is fun.
0: But Paddy, I wanted to say there was a negative now. What happened to Belfast? There were race riots for 3 days that happened. Were you guys working at there, or you just took off until it petered out?
1: No, we were still covering that because a lot of the trouble would have. Our tours would stop at 4 o'clock, John, after four. Because you're going into people's streets that are coming home from work and all, especially at this time of the year, and they need to have their own privacy. But when that door happened, most of the troubles were all happening after 4 or 5 o'clock, when people, certain people, individuals or whatever organizations were organizing the problems. You see, there was an argument over the race riots or the circumstances behind that young man that was attacked. And I say that because I have to be careful here in the sense that there are a lot of rumours going about and certain things that people were using that to their own ends. Like there was parts of Belfast that you couldn't go into because of it. Now, again, people were saying, how come it didn't happen in Republican areas or nationalist areas or Catholic areas, which it didn't. That's open to debate for people to use their own logic, the way it was happening somewhere and wasn't happening somewhere else.
0: Right. You know what I mean? So you're listening to WBAI here in New York City, and I'm speaking with Paddy Campbell. He has a business called the Black. Here's his website. It's Belfast Black Cab Tours, and that's with an S. So it's BelfastBlackCabTours.co.uk. If you just type in Paddy Campbell, Belfast Tours, you'll see plenty of websites and pictures of Paddy popping up there. And if you look at TripAdvisor and everything else, he gets just unbelievable reviews for the tours. Because this is a man who lived it. This is not somebody who read a book or he went to Queen's University and he took a course on black taxis and how they were of value to the community. You know, Patty walked the walk, talked the talk, and drove the black taxi. So, Patty, I just how has business been going? And just to give that again, it's BelfastBlackCabTours.co.uk, or just type in Patty Campbell, Black Taxi Tours, Belfast, and you'll really see everything that'll be popping up all around you. So how has business been going this summer?
1: It's been very, very good now. So it has the COVID, as we spoke, that done a lot of damage, but everybody's settling down. We're getting large cruise liners coming into Belfast now. The hotels are... we're in the marching season at the minute, and this fluctuates. Sometimes you can get a lot of people in. We're not working tomorrow because Belfast is more or less closed because of the marches. The closed.
0: I know from being over there, the Falls Road will now be in Bundoran celebrating. So
1: it will indeed.
0: I know that. But listen, what is the percentage of tourists? Is it American, Canadian, Australian, European, German? What would be the percentage of the tourists?
1: It's a high value. You're looking at Americans and Canadians, and then you've got Australians. But you have certain times of the year. January, February, you would get a lot of Chinese and Japanese, you know, because that's their holiday period. Because that can give us a wee boost after Christmas, if you understand what I mean.
0: Yeah.
1: Because you know yourself. To be honest, John, I haven't picked up anybody off the street in over 20 years. It's all about the tours.
0: Well, that's great to hear that the business, you can do that. Yeah.
1: Oh, I thank the Lord for that. I also thank the Lord I didn't get up in the morning to do it. And I'm probably one of the happier taxi drivers in Belfast. Although we're all at it because it was hard. You know yourself, working 12, 14, 16 hours a day. And then with the problems of what areas you can go into, be careful who you're picking up. You know what I mean? Taxi drivers on both sides were targeted by the different paramilitaries here simply because it was easy to do. You just phone somebody up, taxi driver came, then they were taken away and shot dead, you know? Yeah. And thankfully, for every driver in Belfast today of my era, above me and below me, our wives and families don't have to worry about us when we're going to work.
0: Yeah.
1: You know what I mean?
0: Well, listen, Patty, I have to get on to the next segment, which is about yellow cab drivers here in New York City. I'm speaking with Patty Campbell. Go to BelfastBlackCabTours.co.uk. If you're going to the Belfast area, go to him and you'll get a very condensed history in the time you're there. Instead of wandering around, don't be wandering around because you never know where you're going to be wandering. This here is very specific, right where the wall murals are, which side of the community you're on. And Patty, thanks for coming on today.
1: John, I want to thank you very much. And I'm sorry you didn't make it over, but when you come over, you give me a call. Make me
0: your first call. I will.
1: I look after you.
0: Yeah, maybe we'll get a pint up in the Felons Club or something. We'll see.
1: There's another one up there, Roddy McCrory.
0: Oh, yes, yes. Yeah. All right, thank you. You're listening to... you're listening to Radio Free Erin. Now to the next segment. This Wednesday and Thursday, I'm giving our audience homework. This Wednesday and Thursday, two segments of a TV show that I'm in called Keep the Meter Running will be airing both days at 8 p.m., or they say it'll be dropping at that. And I have one of the producers of that, Adam Faze. He will be coming on, and we're going to talk about how did this all come about? How did this madness of yellow cab drivers being featured? Because this is a working class show. People talk about working class shows, and they have actors playing, you know, somebody from the sanitation or cab drivers. No, these are actual cab drivers, and mainly immigrant cab drivers. And to me, it's been a fantastic series. So what I'm going to do is play the trailer of the last two and my segment. So two of the drivers' segment is already up there. You have someone of Haitian descent, born in Paris. And then you have someone from South Korea, and then it's my segment. And when we come out of that, we're going to speak to Adam Faze.
2: Take me to your favorite place and keep the meter running.
3: Ponte Bisso in Harlem.
4: Let's go to hiking in Bear Mountain.
5: You gotta be kidding me, man. Of all the cabs in New York City, you're getting back into mine again?
6: You know what's happening tonight? John's putting up the play.
7: Amazing. Yes.
6: Whoa.
3: To me, the American dream is behind the music. Managing an artist with a hit song, that's huge.
6: So when you came from Paris to America,
3: yes,
6: you were like, I'm going to chase the American dream.
3: Yes.
6: Which is to be a manager of like some big artists.
3: Yeah, big, big people.
6: Why did you decide to start driving a yellow cab?
3: Because you never know who you're picking in a yellow cab. I'm always picking up big people.
6: So you think the American dream is really about like becoming famous?
3: Not becoming famous, but you got to stay around famous people.
6: You think so?
3: Yes, I think so.
6: A lot of people think the American dream is about being able to like build a life, start a family.
3: No. You can do that in Europe, overseas. You can do that even better. I go there.
6: I have no idea. How often do you go to Bear Mountain?
4: I used to go to every weekend, but now I go to like twice a year. I used to go with my wife. But after my wife died, and then I don't go that much.
6: Your wife passed away?
4: Yeah.
6: I'm so sorry to hear. Do you feel like life has gotten harder after she passed away?
4: Without her, my life changed, yeah. Because he was not only my wife, he was my friend, and yeah. Oh my God, I miss her a lot,
6: yeah.
4: But I'm an optimist. Sounds funny, but I'm normally happy. Yeah.
6: That's beautiful. Well, I had a great day, man. You know, I'm shooting the show again. We're doing Keep the Meter Running again. I'm bringing back Irish John. I guess it's kind of a meta episode now because I'm talking about the show that I'm making while I'm making the show.
5: A what episode?
6: Like meta.
5: What's meta?
6: Like, this is a different episode. Usually I don't know the cabbie, and this time I know you. King of Ireland. Oh, not the king. What would your dream be if you could just stop driving a cab?
5: To do a one-man show.
6: I don't know if you're going to be happy about this, but I booked a theater.
5: You booked a theater?
6: For Tomorrow Diet.

0: And that is the trailer for Keep the Meter Running, a hit TV show that's on YouTube. I'm part of it. I was probably the only cab driver that actually knew Kareem. All the other drivers wouldn't have known Kareem, so there was a different relationship. And I have one of the producers on, Adam Faze. Now, Adam, now that I got to know you, we shot for 2 days in Queens, O'Malley's, and at the Henry Street Settlement. Now, I know Kareem is crazy, but I was hoping that you would be the same one. Now, when we were shooting for those 2 days, did you ever think Kareem is out of his mind? He's rented out a 400-seat theater to do a play that you probably have never seen, that Kareem seen years ago, and that I cannot believe that you had that much faith in me, put that much money into me, saying, well, we'll see what happens. I mean, like, did you have any doubts during the 2 days, particularly when we're at the theater, when the videos are buffering, I'm having a meltdown, Kareem's having a meltdown, did you go like this, what did I get myself involved with?
1: Look, I will say that there was a moment the night of the show itself where I did say, and it's actually in the episode, I'm like, okay, this is psychotic. What we're doing here is psychotic. But I will say, I think Kareem and I are just as crazy as each other. And unfortunately, we just rile each other up by getting crazier and crazier with the types of ideas that we think we can do. Because unfortunately, every time it ends up working out.
0: So, Adam, this really all started about 3 years ago. And from my point of view, is it all started with WBAI. One of our loyal listeners, Gino from Arthur Avenue in the Bronx, called his nephew in Brooklyn, Anthony DeMiri, who was the cameraman for Subway Takes and Keep the Meter Running. And that's when I first went and met with Kareem. I didn't know anything about the show. The segments were 90-second segments. And it was usually popular, but then Kareem went on to Subway Takes. And then you came back with the idea, let's reprise Keep the Meter Running. But I want to talk to you about how it ended up on YouTube, because you negotiated with HBO, HBO Max, and Netflix. What happened there, and what were the negotiations like?
1: So, I mean, interestingly enough, the show actually dates back to October 2022. So it's almost been exactly 4 years, which is really crazy to think about. And
0: right. It
1: started from, I was working at a company. I had funding to go make this initial slate of sort of TikTok-focused TV shows, these short-form segments. And Kareem, I had just met 6 months earlier. He was someone I just was totally obsessed with and thought he was a total star. And I sat him down. And I was like, do you have any ideas for a show? And he goes, I've always wanted to hail a cab and tell the driver, take me to your place, keep the meter running. And we shot the first episode 2 days after that, and sort of the rest was history in terms of the short form side of it. But the issue with it was what you just said. It was those 90-second segments. That wasn't enough for us to really be able to tell an actual story. And I think beyond that, we always had the ambition of leaving the country and going to do more episodes sort of around the world and getting to kind of use this format of being shown a city through the perspective of a cab driver to really take us on an adventure. And we just frankly couldn't have the money to go do that as a TikTok show that we make no money on. And so as Kareem started kind of pitching the show out as a TV show, I mean, first of all, we thought we'd be shoo-ins. You know, we had 100 million views on TikTok and Instagram. We had hundreds of thousands of followers, genuine fans of the show. We had done the hardest part. We had created IP in an age of Hollywood that's the only thing they care about. And as soon as the meetings start happening, the tone starts being like, well, what if the cab drivers competed with each other? And Kareem's like, what are you talking about? What are they going to compete for? And then someone else was like, well,

0: Plus is. I have no idea where to find CNN Plus, and I don't know if my audience is going to have any clue where to watch this show. The other thing that happened was they just started going really back and forth on contracts to a level that just made it impossible. They were trying to limit who Kareem could have on Subway Takes, if he was going to ever make any other type of show. And it was just as simple as, like, this is why the old system doesn't work anymore. And so I just distinctly remember getting a phone call back in December and Kareem calling me being like, this is a total disaster. It's been a total waste of my time. And I never felt more confident that I think you and I are supposed to go make the show on YouTube. Are you down? And I was like, 100% yes. So that was really where this new version of it started. I will say, I think the version that we ended up with, the version that exists on YouTube right now, in my mind, is just as high quality of a TV show as ever would have existed on HBO or CNN. I mean, the biggest difference here is that CNN was offering something crazy, like $350,000 an episode. That was the budget of the entire 10 episodes for us, but I really don't think you would know any difference. I mean, this thing looks beautiful on a TV, and the episodes average anywhere from 30 minutes to, John, in your case, about an hour.
1: Yeah, and the other reason I heard Kareem on a podcast saying, you know, when he was back where he was born in Cairo, Egypt, you know, his relations couldn't afford Netflix or HBO, and he liked the thought of going on YouTube, that they could watch what he was doing in New York. And that influenced his thinking also.
0: 100%. I mean, I'm a big believer that we live in the country that we live right now, largely because it's been shaped by the online culture
1: Adam,
0: of these types of platforms like YouTube.
1: Yeah. You know, hello, Adam. Yeah, Adam, the station's going to call you back because you were going in and out right there. Let me hear you now. Are you there?
0: I'm no. here. Can you hear me?
1: You know what? Maybe, Sean, hang up. And I'm going to play the clip of when I first met Kareem in the first series of Keep the Meter Running. I'm down at Tompkins Square Park. I tell Kareem in the cab, I've written this poem that I do in my play Off the Meter. And it was snowing. It was like a blizzard. And I'm right by Tompkins Square Park. And I get out and I do the poem. And it blows up that they use this segment of me doing the poem. And when we come out of that, hopefully we'll have Adam back on with a better reception.
2: You know what I'd like to do?
3: Yeah.
2: I wrote a poem about driving.
3: You want to read your poem in front of the cab?
2: Yeah. I think that would add to it, especially with the snow coming down now. It's nice.
3: Okay, I'll come with you. All right, let's listen to the poem.
2: All right, this poem, it's called What's Happened to My City? What's happened to my city? Familiar neighborhoods are strangers again. The alphabet jungle has now become the Lower East Side. Crime Square has turned into Times Square. Bushwick has ceased to exist. It's been replaced by East Williamsburg. People asked to go to SoBro, no longer running from the South Bronx. What happened to my city? The Twin Towers used to be two, but now there's only one. New Yorkers used to yell at each other. Now we tweet. Pissing in the street has been replaced by picking up after your dog. Squeegee men and graffiti artists are found in museums, and the yuppies have turned into hipsters. What's happened to my city? The ashtrays in the back of the cab have been replaced by TVs. People used to get high on weed and beer. Now they get high on ecstasy and Molly. No longer do you have change, but do you take credit? New York City taxis are getting smaller, but New York asses are getting bigger. What's happened to my city? Junkies used to do the dope dance here at Tompkins Square Park. One step forward, two steps backward. Now they're balancing on yoga mats, doing Tai Chi. Watch out for the red light camera. Don't go in that bus lane. Stay out of the bike lane. What's happened to my city?
3: Beautiful. I loved it. Thank you for sharing it.
2: Yeah, I thought that people like when I do it in the place.
3: You're a real artist, you know that?
2: Yeah. It took a long time.
1: And that was the little clip that Kareem used in the first episode. And Adam, it wasn't you. I'm on an app called Lucy Live, and it was zoning out on me. And that was the start of a friendship between Subway Takes and Anthony Demiri and New York Nico. And I have now been sucked into the worlds like the mafia of influencers. Although now Kareem does not want to be called an influencer.

0: influencer. And this came out because he was nominated for an Emmy. And maybe you can explain now how this is evolving from influencer to entertainer and producer.
1: I mean, it's crazy. It's crazy looking back to 4 years ago when we made Keep Meter Running for the first time before Subway Takes. And just knowing that Kareem was going to be a star. I mean, there was always sort of this feeling of him of just someone that you wanted to hang around and watch and be entertained by in general. And so it's zero surprise to me that we're here today. And by the way, might I just say, I think we're still very much at the beginning of the story. And I think this sort of Keep the Meter Running revisited, this TV show version that exists on YouTube, is going to be the thing that really propels him sort of to the next chapter. But it's a massive accomplishment. It's the first time a YouTuber has been nominated for an Emmy. And deservedly so. Subway Takes is the best short-form show that exists right now.
0: Yeah, I mean, it's wonderful. Now, next year, will Keep the Meter Running qualify for Emmys?
1: So, it's a great question. We actually almost campaigned for it this year, but it would have been only about the episodes that had come out before May. Or before May 31st. And so we are going to definitely campaign for next year. And because of the length of the show, interestingly enough, we are going to just go for unscripted, hosted show. And the question is that it has to be over 22 minutes an episode in length. And as we were kind of getting this information, we didn't have a final cut of any episode yet. And so Kareem and I are kind of sitting there being like, well, what if the show ends up being like 12-minute episodes? We've never made anything longer than 2 minutes before. And I think the biggest surprise to ourselves this season has been that, you know, these episodes have really averaged around half an hour in length, including your episode, John, which is an hour in length.
0: Yeah, and I'm speaking with Adam Faze, the producer of Keep the Meter Running. The two segments I'm in are airing Wednesday and Thursday. Now, the big difference from when I first met Kareem doing Keep the Meter Running and this is that Kareem was just, you know, run and gun. Let's hope for the best. You couldn't afford to do that now with the money and the people that you hired. So how did you cast the other drivers? Because let me tell you, they were wonderful. They were very heartfelt, particularly the South Korean driver recently, Young. I mean, it would just make you cry about what he was saying about his wife. How did you find these other cab drivers?
1: So to your point, it used to be very run and gun. We genuinely would stand in the corner, and I would say almost every single episode of the short-form version of Keep the Meter Running, we would hail a cab. And if the driver said yes to being on camera, we would just go wherever he wanted to go. Now, that works when it's sort of just a Saturday afternoon, and it's us and our buddies, and it's like, who cares? We can kind of, if this ends up somehow not, no matter what, we'll find 90 seconds. That was basically the conversation. With this, we had a limited amount of funding. We had to make 10 episodes. Every episode costs a certain amount of money. And so the risk was so much higher if we ended up with an episode that didn't, you know, have as strong of a story. And so one of the first member of the crew that we actually hired was a casting director named Harley Shaw, who's just unbelievably talented. And over the course of 2 months, she interviewed 100 different cab drivers in the city. I very much kept Kareem from that process because I wanted to make sure that his interactions with our drivers were as authentic as humanly possible. But we would kind of look at all these different drivers, see how do we make sure we have not only just diversity in drivers, but diversity of story. We want to make sure that, you know, we're kind of hitting all these different emotional beats throughout the season. And so we ended up picking the 8 that we did. The only reason I say 8 is because obviously we already knew you. And then the finale we shot somewhere outside of the country, but we just can't say where.
0: Yeah, I mean, just the quality of drive, and everybody's a hustler, because if you're driving a yellow cab 12 to 15 hours, but on the episode that comes out on Thursday, it's really a Netflix special, but it's going to be called a YouTube special, because how did you come up with picking Christian Mercado, who had just worked with Bad Bunny, he worked with Billie Eilish, he did the Netflix special for Michael Che? How did that come about? I mean, I haven't seen what he did. I've been in contact. I want to get him on the air. But he loved the episode. He said, and you know what he said to me? Normally, we shoot whatever the special is twice, two different times, and then mix them together. So what happened with me doing the play once, it had better hit or we're all screwed.
1: And Christian, he crushed it. I mean, I was one of the first ideas when Kareem kind of came to me with the idea of doing this episode, was he was like, it's not just that we want to put it on in front of 400 people. It's that we have to end up with a special. And so Christian was someone that was kind of in the circle, and we gave him a phone call, and, you know, we told him we have basically absolutely no money for you, but we still need to do this anyway. And God bless his soul, assembled an incredible crew with the most incredible equipment, and it really looks and feels like a Netflix special. I think, to your point, that was a thing that he was stressed out about very early on, was like, okay, well, let's just make sure that we run the show back twice. And we were like, no, that's not possible. And he's like, what do you mean it's not possible? Every time we do a special, it's at least twice. Sometimes it's like three times, four times. And we're like, Christian, it's not happening for two reasons. One, I don't know if we can get an audience of 400 people again. And two, I don't know if John wants to do this again. Because if one is done, you've got to do it.
0: Yes. But listen, were you on board? I mean, you had never seen the play. Like, Kareem seen it like years ago at the Ethical Society over there on Central Park West. So he sort of had an idea of it. And I, you know what? I'll never forget. He came up to me that night at the Ethical Society and he said, John, one day I'm going to produce that play. Now, it's one thing him having a vision, but you're supposed to be the realist. And you're supposed to tell Kareem, we're not renting out 400-seat theaters of a guy that nobody knows. They know you from Subway Takes. And we're going to put this on. Why did you get on board with this and talk sense into Kareem?
1: I mean, unfortunately, again, I'm just as much of an insane, crazy person as Kareem is. So it's really a bad sort of working relationship. Which we kind of just feed each other bad ideas all day long. But, you know, I think with you know, not having seen the show, if you remember, I was at Kareem did a Keep the Meter Running dinner, I want to say 2 years ago. And if I'm not mistaken, you read What Happened to My City at that dinner.
0: That's right. And I talked about The Amazing Race. Yes, that's right.
1: Exactly. And so I had seen a version of the show and remembered how an amazing artist and performer you were, but I had not seen the rest of the show. And so what was really special about the filming of the Keep the Meter Running episode and not the special itself is was getting to see you practice different parts of the show through different areas of the city. We practice it at O'Malley's. You practice in front of your house. Practice it in the rehearsal of the theater itself. And so without giving too much away, I mean, all of those moments are in the episode. And you kind of have a moment with your daughter where you're like, this, you're saying it's insane. You're like, Kareem's trying to film an episode of Keep the Meter Running. I'm trying to do my show. This doesn't work together. This is psychotic. This is crazy.
0: Adam, I think me and you might have a pint on Wednesday with Kareem. Look up at the TV and see, and watch it on Saturday or on Wednesday. I can't say where, an undisclosed location. But Matt, Adam, I can't thank you and Kareem enough. What you have done for me, dragging me into your world, has been unbelievable for me. And I just can't wait for our audience to call in next Sunday with your review of it. So this Wednesday and Thursday, YouTube, 8 o'clock, you can watch both episodes. And come on, my communist friends out there in WBAI land, it's a working class show. Finally, the working class are on TV, and they're not actors playing the working class. Adam, thanks to you and Kareem for upending my life in a good way.
1: Well, John, I can't wait for you to watch the episode, and I know it's not going to be just once that you watch it.
0: Yes, there might be a few of our close friends getting together. So being this is July 12th in the six counties where the Protestants celebrate 1690 of King William beating the Catholic St. James. Now, they don't march on Sunday because that's the Lord's Day. We can never march on the Lord's Day. So I got one of the most popular songs. And if you ever want to know why Catholics bail out of the six counties to go to Bundoran, I am playing a song called No Pope of Rome. And this is one of the big hits. And I'll tell you how big. It has over almost 2 million views, this song, on YouTube. Now, YouTube's supposed to allow this on or that on. And here's part of the lyrics. Oh, give me a home, and there's no Pope of Rome. We're nothing but Protestants, and seldom is heard. a discouraging word, and the flute bands play all day. No, no Pope of Rome, no chapels to sadden my eyes, no nuns and no priests, no rosary beads, and every day's the 12th of July. Ugh, Malachi would be cringing right now. So what I'm going to do is play that song. Next Sunday, I want the reviews of The Great Unwashed here in WBAI land. And I can't wait for you guys to see it this Wednesday, Thursday, 8 o'clock on YouTube. It's free. And now, no Pope of Rome.

0: Good morning. 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

0: same old things. Welcome to the Project Censored Radio Show on Pacifica Radio. I am your co-host, Eleanor Goldfield. And this week on the program, a special full show with Palestinian author, historian, and academic Dr. Ramzi Barood about his latest book, Before the Flood, a Gaza family memoir across three generations of colonial invasion, occupation, and war in Palestine. Dr. Barood takes us through longue durée, a history that has not been amputated and distorted by colonial narrative. He explains the failings of corporate media, of political discourse, and the need for oppressed peoples to tell their own stories without countering, without arguing the points of the oppressor. Because dignity cannot be divided. Freedom cannot be sectionalized. That's coming up right now, this week, on Project Censored. Thanks everyone for joining us at the Project Censored Radio Show. I'm your co-host, Eleanor Goldfield, and we're very glad to be joined again by Dr. Ramzi Barood, who's a Palestinian author, historian, and academic whose work centers on Palestinian history, liberation, and people's history. He is the editor of the Palestine Chronicle, a position he's held since 1999, where he has helped shape an alternative narrative grounded in lived Palestinian experiences. He holds a PhD in Palestine Studies from the University of Exeter and has taught mass communication at Curtin University. He's also a non-resident senior research fellow at the Center for Islam and Global Affairs at Zion University in Istanbul. He is the author of 8 books, including Searching Jenin, The Second Palestinian Intifada, My Father Was a Freedom Fighter, The Last Earth, and These Chains Will Be Broken, and the book we're here to discuss today, Before the Flood. So, Dr. Barood, thanks so much for joining us again.
1: Oh, thank you for having me, Eleanor. Always a pleasure.
0: Absolutely. And I wanted to start off here actually deconstructing a paradigm, because here in Europe, or in the US, the rather distorted child of European empire, the way that we learn and think about history is in fact itself distorted. And you talk about this concept in the book, Longue Durée, as it pertains to Palestine and Palestinians, going back to, you know, Alexander of Macedon, aka Alexander the Great, this deep-rooted historical continuum versus how we learn history through this amputation, this splicing and numberification. And you write in the book, quote, it turned out that history never truly concludes and no amount of violence can suppress the echoes of the past. So could you talk a little bit about this perspective and this paradigm on history and how that relates then to understanding Palestine?
1: Honestly, for me, Eleanor, this also has been an evolution, because it really started with the simple premise that when I came to the U.S. in the early 90s, I figured that a lot of the people who are engaged in the talk about Palestine are actually not talking about Palestine. And I'm not even talking about the Zionist narrative, which completely erases the Palestinian people in their history, you know, in the infamous words of former Israeli Prime Minister Golda Meir, when she said the Palestinian people just did not exist. And we see that kind of spill over, that Zionist narrative, into American, official American discourse. I mean, we do remember the likes of Newt Gingrich and others who also speak about the Palestinians as an invented people. In mainstream media, they don't tell you Palestinians are an invented people, but in a way, they do. Like, functionally, they do. When they erase the Palestinian agency, when they reduce the Palestinian to being a militant, a terrorist, an obstacle to the progress of peace and civilization, you know, the mere reason behind our existence is to make life difficult for Israel and to throw the Jews into the sea and to do all of these horrible things, you know. And if we are to be located somewhere outside that paradigm, we are going to be the victims. But not even victims of Israel as a Zionist ideology. Not even victims to the Israeli army, just victims of circumstances. And quite often, according to mainstream media, the circumstances are shaped by us, meaning Hamas and the socialists and the militants and the people who make all these wrong decisions end up victimizing the Palestinians in the process. When you think about it structurally, conceptually, well, they do acknowledge the existence of the Palestinians. But if you think about it functionally and structurally, you're going to find out that also that Palestinian doesn't exist. It's a caricature of the Palestinian. So both the hardcore Zionist narrative and mainstream narrative kind of erases the Palestinian in one way or the other. But then you kind of have the counter narrative. And I don't like countering, you know, when it comes to trying to prove the validity of the premise that, guess what, Palestinians do exist. Countering means that we have something to defend ourselves against. I don't like the term humanizing either, as if the proof of Palestinian humanity relies on them, their ability or inability to prove that they exist and they are human and they are good people like everybody else. It in itself is an act of dehumanization. And I think we as Palestinian historians and intellectuals and activists and those who care about Palestine and the Palestinian people everywhere in the world, we kind of were caught in that dilemma that we do exist and we are humans and we love our children. And you would say, wait a minute, Ramzi, you are kind of venturing out there into some weird territories. What do you mean you have to prove your humanity? I do remember during the Second Intifada, and I'm sure that people can go to Google it and ask various older historians, and they will remind them that during the Second Intifada, there was this notion that came out that Palestinians don't love their children, because they celebrate when they learn that their children are martyrs. And of course, if you just look at it from a cultural point of view, they are not celebrating that their kids are martyrs. They are trying to cope with the trauma of losing a child by creating a cultural context or a way of coping, a way of not going mad that, you know, your beloved child went to school and came back in a body bag. So we, you know, enter into this spiritual narration of what happens after death. And therefore, we reach a conclusion that my child is not dead. He's a martyr or she's a martyr. They are in the highest heavens and so forth and so on. You take that out of context and give it to the sinister mainstream media based on the urging of Zionists and Zionist lobbies in Washington and elsewhere, you end up with this notion of Palestinians hate their children and forcing people like us to go out there and say, we do love our children and our parents loved us and they used to do this and that to kind of dominate. So this dehumanization with time became in a way a form of dehumanization and gave the Zionists the leverage of always be the ones who instigate and us always be on the countering side. So this type of history, which as I told you is an evolution in my mind as well, it started with the simple notion of what if we tell the story on our own terms? Without countering, without humanizing, it is just what it is. And what if we do it, not keeping in mind that Zionism was an ideological product of the late 19th century, or there was such a thing as the Sykes-Picot Agreement, or the first Zionist Congress in Basel, or the Balfour Declaration of 1917. I'm not saying that these events and these dates don't matter. They do matter. But what if they are not the placeholders of history? What if they are not the indicators and the markers of history? What if history is being, you know, expanded to accommodate the actual history of the Palestinian people? How far can we actually go? And what matters to the Palestinian people? So I started with that type of history very early on in my writing career. Later on, I kind of encountered another, and I'm sorry if I'm expanding a little bit too much, but I think foundationally this is important. I encountered another issue, and that is the notion that now, okay, so we talked about the Zionists and the mainstream and the Palestinians countering and humanizing, but there is another group of people who don't want to engage. They find it overwhelming emotionally. It requires a learning curve. They have so many biases that don't really want to admit that maybe Israel is on the wrong side of history here, or they have been indoctrinated by the idea that this is too complex and you shouldn't bother with it. It falls outside of your individual and collective orbit or awareness. You shouldn't care too much. So they resorted to this idea, well, these people have been fighting for such a long time This is a religious war that goes back thousands of years. And you saw the likes of Donald Trump. I mean, when he declared that he resolved the Middle East conflict, remember that with the establishment of the border of peace. And he referred to this as, you know, he resolved a conflict that's been going on. You know, these people have been fighting for thousands of years and I resolved everything. Well, it kind of really falls into that category. So it kind of confirms in the mind of Americans that you shouldn't really worry too much about it because it's been going on for thousands of years. Now, how do I present the notion of long history, right? While at the same time not feeding into this idea that, oh, it's a religious conflict where people have been fighting for thousands of years. And it's not easy. It's a challenge because when we say longue durée, when we say long history, we're not talking about particular events and groups of people fighting. We are talking about the overall collective and emotional sentiments that we inherited from our ancestors over the course of hundreds, if not thousands of years, and prepare this, that is preparing us for the present and the future, quite often without being aware of it on a minutely or on a daily basis. We have been invaded in Palestine many times, and we resisted always, and we always prevailed. And that registers. There is a collective DNA we Palestinians have. When you are attacked, you resist. It's not a Hamas thing. It's not a communist thing. It's not a Fatah thing. It's a Palestinian thing that goes back to, as you know, the early history that has been registered by the likes of Herodotus for thousands of years. So no, it's not that they've been fighting for thousands of years. No, we accumulated a historical and collective experience to deal with invasions and oppression and injustice for thousands of years. Two entirely different notions.
0: Yeah, absolutely. And, you know, as Gabor Mate put it about Zionism, it's a blip in the history of Judaism. It too is a blip in the history of Palestinian resistance and existence. So, and, you know, when you were talking about the funerals, I was reminded of an Irish wake, which I've been to a few. And if you see that without context, you might think, oh my gosh, they're dancing and drinking and seeming to have a great time after their loved one has just died. And yet, nobody talks about the Irish as if they don't love their family members. And I wanted to get a little bit more into like the perspective of this, because there's so much. I'm reminded of the journalist Mike Gold, who said in the early 1900s, when I think, it is the tenement thinking. When I hope, it is the tenement hoping. What is art? Art is the tenement pouring its soul through us. That really, he is a conduit for the stories from whence he came, and that no one can truly write that story unless they've lived it. And of course, this bashes the idea of objectivity, that journalists are supposed to be objective and always removed from their subjects as if anybody could ever be truly objective, because the angles that we decide to take, the questions that we ask, the framing that we use, that all betrays our subjectivity. And if we're not moved by the stories that we hear, then I would argue that we are lacking in humanity. And of course, Gaza, perhaps more so than anywhere else on the planet, we see the homicidal efforts of Israel to silence those who speak from the ground, who are sharing the stories, like the stories that you share, that are not from the outside, but from the inside. And I wanted to ask you, why is it so threatening? And why is it so dangerous for the Gazans to speak for themselves, as opposed to just hearing about Gaza from the outside?
1: Absolutely. So that's a very good question, and it's layered. It's a complex question. Let me just go back to your initial point about the idea of objectivity and all of that. You know, I want to dare saying that objectivity in the Western sense is a racist notion. And let me unpack this for you very quickly. We know that Western research, Western academic research, is in many ways a racist notion. Because the idea of research in its modern sense evolved around colonialism. So they go to Egypt, Napoleon Bonaparte goes to Egypt, what, late 18th century, I believe, 1798 or something like that. I could be off by a year or two. He goes to Egypt, and who he takes with him, he takes scholars. He took philologists. He took people who are able to understand, decode, contextualize, and eventually break down. He wanted to understand Egyptian culture to break it from within. who is a potential ally, who's a potential friend, who's a potential traitor, who's a potential rebel, who's going to fight against me, who's going to fight with me. So France at the time was so keen on science, on language. This is why it was a scientist, a French philologist, I believe, who broke the code of the hieroglyphic language. It wasn't because they were trying to contribute to the human civilization. He wanted to have some sort of a say over Egyptian culture. He wanted to be an investor in culture and history. Therefore, research and science, and the British have used it. It was just the way to try to control the global South, to understand how they think, how they talk, their history, their languages, and to use that as a way of controlling the masses of the colonized spaces. And as a result, everything that we do right now, when you go to university and you go and they tell you, you need to come up with a hypothesis, and there are these the types of research that you are allowed to use, 1, 2, 3, and then you need to prove your thesis or disprove it at the end. You know, when you are doing research 101 at any university in America or Britain, essentially you are following the same paradigm. Essentially, you are doing what Western research methodology has developed over the course of hundreds of years, particularly around colonialism. So later on, researchers and academics and intellectuals in the global South kind of started thinking about it. It's like, why do we always have to use the methods of research that have been imposed on us by the Western colonizers in order for them to control us? Did our parents think, and our scholars and our imams and our medicine men and so forth, did they always think about hypotheses and, you know, what kind of research and proving the thing? Or did we communicate via song and poetry and tattoos and storytelling, especially storytelling? You know, maybe we have a different way of communicating ours. Maybe we have a different way as people in these societies to communicate knowledge. Maybe knowledge was not acquired in the way that they think it is. If you look at Arabic poetry, for example, when poets wanted to attack one another, they would write these long poetic diatribes, sometimes of hundreds and hundreds of verses, to make a single point. They communicated their love, their hate, their relationships, their political criticism, writing it in decoded languages against the caliphs and the king in poetry. Who is to say that poetry is not research? So Linda Tuhari Smith, among many others, kind of led this movement of trying to challenge how we tell stories. How do we communicate knowledge to the rest of the world? Now, that takes us to the whole concept of objectivity. Objectivity is also part of that Western agenda of how they communicate knowledge. Notice how the West speaks about objectivity and there is zero objectivity. If you look at the New York Times or the Wall Street Journal, you're going to find that even in everyday reporting, they take positions. They know the good guy and they know the bad guy. Muammar al-Qaddafi and Saddam Hussein, you know, were never good guys by mainstream standards. Who is to decide who is a... Even the criticism of Trump right now, it's not a criticism of Trump that he's violating international law. It's not... And I'm talking about the liberals. It's not criticism of Trump that he is, you know, the most useless, ignorant president who has been elected based on bullying and manipulation, and he is violating the very tenets of the American Constitution, and he is violating the very basic rights of Americans, and let alone people in Iran and elsewhere. No, the criticism mainly is he went there unprepared. He went there without our allies. He went there not paying much heed to the economy. They are agreeing with the fundamental premise that Iran is made of bad people and bad guys who needs to be taken out. And we have no moral problem with that, even though it's in total violations of every humanitarian and legal principle. But we are allowing ourselves the space to criticize him. If you look at it from a distance, you will think, my goodness, American media is indeed objective. They are criticizing the president. But if you look at the margins of that criticism, it's not real criticism. It's politics within the ruling classes, within the ruling elites. Ramsey, on the other hand, I had an article once published in, I believe in the Washington Post many, many, many years ago, in which they gave me such a hard time over my use of illegal Jewish settlements in the West Bank. Well, Ramsey, you need to prove that they are illegal. I thought that was common knowledge that they were illegal. And I went through this and I started doing this legal research as if I was an international law expert of every UN resolution that says that the settlements are legal. I said, even American foreign policy at the time perceived the settlements as illegal. They still would not take it. But when it comes to other things pertaining to what Iran is doing, what Iraq, what Libya, what Yemen, what Hamas, what Palestinians, you don't need to verify anything. It is what it is, and they tell you it's objective. So we got caught in this whole objectivity principle where we try on our side to be objective, to fit into the margins and the spaces that mainstream media is allowing us, while on the other hand, they have actual zero objectivity. Yeah, once in a while, there's this article is allowed in the New York Times that you feel like, oh my gosh, I can't believe that they actually wrote this. But if you even then, if you look at read the article very carefully, you are going to find that it's not really as exciting as it should be. For example, Christoph, the one who wrote an article in the New York Times about the rape of or the sexual torture of Palestinians at Israeli prison. I can't remember his first name. It just escaped me. He is, you know, this legacy journalist of the New York Times, kind of a soft, you know, liberal Zionist. Historically has always taken the side of Israel, is very keen on Israel's survival as a Jewish state, etc. Suddenly, he comes with this article saying, I spoke with this number of Palestinians who have told me that they have been abused and raped by Israel. And you would think, my gosh, well, Ramsey, that kind of is a good answer to your point. I mean, here's the New York Times allowing that kind of space. Read the article and read it carefully. You're going to find out that Christoph has absolved the Israeli government. There is no evidence, he said, that the Israeli government is in any way officially responsible for this. Maybe they haven't done anything about it, but there is no policy that says you have to rape Palestinians. So Israel is in a way legally absolved, even though Ben-Gvir, Netanyahu, and everybody else in the Israeli government has openly defended the rapist soldiers as heroes. And the court will not allow them to be tried. It absolved. So the court system, the legal system, the top officials, including the prime minister and the minister of national security, are saying, no, everything is fine. They are actually heroes. We love them. They are our kids and they can rape whomever they want. But according to Christoph, well, the Israeli government did. Not just that, there was a paragraph in there in which he indicts the Palestinian resistance by making this outrageous claim, the same way that the international community was outraged following the sexual abuses and rape, the mass rape carried out by Palestinians on October 7. They should also react the same way to these soldiers who are, by the way, operating completely on their own. But wait a minute. That hasn't happened. There was no international outrage. There were no investigations. Nobody was indicted. The resistance did not rape anybody. And even the New York Times was forced to apologize for some of its reporting on that very issue. And that is supposed to be the example of how the New York Times is one of the most objective and open-minded newspapers in America, to the point that Netanyahu has actually sued the newspaper over that article. So in other words, we Palestinians, we disaffected people of the global South, we cannot survive on the crumbs of American liberal or mainstream media's handouts that, you know, they are willing to acknowledge one thing or another. We have to tell our own stories. We have to develop our own media, and we have to take responsibility of our own narrative. Otherwise, there will never, under any circumstance, be any kind of justice coming to us from corporate media. And those amongst us who engage in that kind of dialectics will always return empty-handed, even though once in a while you have this supposed success of an article that is published now and then.
0: Yeah, and I mean, also that article was published as an op-ed, so it comes across as like, oh, this is just this one guy's opinion. And Yeah, I mean, the liberals not going after Trump, I mean, how could they? It just recently came out that under Biden, it was clear that Biden and Biden's administration could have pushed the UAE to stop what was happening in Sudan, but they didn't want to because they needed those Gulf states to support the genocide in Gaza. So they kept two genocides going simultaneously because it worked for them politically. That was Biden. So, of course, the idea that life for Palestinians or really anybody in the region is better under a Democrat is really.
1: You know, that's a really good point. And I know I'm deviating a bit here from the book, but I think it's important to denote this fact. I think in some ways the liberals are more dangerous than the Republicans, simply because the Republicans say it as it is. The likes of Lindsey Graham, for example, when he goes to tweet, this guy is brutal in his language, brutal in his associations, and brutal in his expectations. There's no lying, there's no deceit, there is nothing. But if you look at the liberals, sometimes, like, if you go along with them, you start realizing, wait a minute, but they are critical of many of the people that we are critical of as well. So there has to be a common denominator here. Maybe there's something to, but at the end of the day, they are only doing it because they are trying to discount the Republicans. And at the end of the day, they will never say anything critical of their own leadership that has done the most to help Israel. Barack Obama, the prophet of the liberals, has been the most generous in terms of financial support for Israel. He is the one who pushed the annual funding of Israel from 3.1 billion to 3.8 billions, in addition to a lot more money given to them for the Iron Dome and all of that. We get excited about silly little gestures or a couple of words here and there, but when it comes to action, they are the same. Biden has justified the genocide. Biden is the one who created that massive global political, legal, and discursal apparatus to defend Israel against the genocide, in which Trump was riding on that wave. He did not invent it. He was riding on the wave created to him by Biden. And when the Democrats wanted to take a little bit of responsibility for it during Trump's second term, they started leaking documents about, well, you know, Kamala Harris lost the elections because Trump would not heed the calls of some in the Democratic Party to stop the genocide in Gaza. But again, it's not because it's wrong to carry out a genocide against 2.3 million people in Gaza, starve them to death, kill them in by the hundreds on a daily basis. No, because it cost us Democrats the elections. It's about us. It's about the elections. It's about our power. It's about our positioning. That's what it's about. So Democrats, keep that in mind for November, not because you should give a rat's ass about the Palestinians, and sorry for the language, but because it could also be costly for us in terms of, these are people who are as barefoot of morality as the Republicans. They are not any different. They just locate themselves strategically in a different way, within a different discourse, but ultimately leading to the same outcome.
0: I just want to remind listeners that you're tuned to the Project Censored radio show on Pacifica Radio, and I am your co-host, Eleanor Goldfield. And this week I am sitting down with Palestinian author, historian, and academic Dr. Ramzi Baroud, speaking about his book, Before the Flood, A Gaza Family Memoir Across Three Generations of Colonial Invasion, Occupation, and War in Palestine. I usually say, like, what do you feel is more psychotic? The person who tells you to your face that they don't care about you, or the person that tells you, oh no, I really do care about you, I want to help you, and then stabs you in the back? To me, that's more disturbing, and that's exactly what the Democrats do, both domestically and in terms of foreign policy, of course. And I wanted to circle back to the book here because, you know, the book is called Before the Flood, and that's speaking specifically about October 7th, the Al-Aqsa flood. And you write in the book, quote, what the resistance assault had done was alter the equation governing the relationship between the whole of occupied Palestine and Israel since the very beginning. The theory of military deterrence, the backbone of Israeli policies against Palestinians and Arabs over the years, had collapsed, shattered forever. Since the imposition of the siege 17 years before the flood, Gazans had implored the world to intervene. No one listened and no one cared. The Al-Aqsa flood was their way of taking matters into their own hands by whatever means or cost. And to sort of put it, as David Graver put it, the ultimate hidden truth of the world is that it's something that we make and could just as easily make differently. And I wanted to ask you to talk a little bit about the difference in structure now of this equation, and what do we do with these shattered pieces of mosaic that we have since October 7th? I mean, a lot of things have shattered since then, not all of them bad, but what do we do with these pieces now? What are Palestinians, what are Gazans looking to do with these pieces?
1: Right. So first, the recognition that what happened is not what mainstream media wants to tell us what happened. I'm not talking about the nature of the operation itself. I'm talking about the meaning of that operation from a historical and a political and analytical point of view. The fact is, Palestinians are supposed to be besieged, and that's the status quo. They're supposed to be dying in smaller number, in the words of former Ariel Sharon advisor, something Gissen, when he said, we don't want to kill Palestinians, we want to put them on a diet. Meaning that, you know, we just want to count the calories. Literally, they count the calories for Gaza. You'll find that extensive report on how Arabs and how Israel counts the calories of Palestinians based on gender and age and that sort of thing. So they don't want them to die in mass, but they want them to suffer. And that could be sustainable forever and ever. And even people like me who are quite pessimistic about how far Israel is willing to go, at one point, I argued that this siege on Gaza is just unsustainable. I mean, there is no drinkable water in Gaza. According to the World Bank, and among others reported on the water quality, something like anywhere between 95 to 97% of the water in Gaza is undrinkable. The UN has reached the conclusion that Gaza will be uninhabitable in the year 2020. That was, you know, years ago, and Gaza has already been uninhabitable before the genocide. Since the genocide, 92% of all of Gaza has been destroyed. All the houses in Gaza have been destroyed, pretty much all universities, mosques, and churches. So it's beyond uninhabitable. And we thought, something's going to happen. The international community is not going to allow this. There has to be some sort of a political arrangement. You know, it doesn't need to be necessarily that political arrangement is going to lead to peace and justice. But you cannot mistreat a group of people in a concentration camp, keep them for that long. No cancer medicine, people dying from diarrhea. I mean, this is not okay. And we have been writing and speaking, and the Palestinians themselves in Gaza, every day you had multiple activities, usually of younger people, letters to the world, letters in a bottle. They would give these bottles, they put letters to the world, and they would go to the Shati Beach refugee camp, and they would throw the bottles. And there, a few local journalists would report on it. You know, hopefully the world is going to realize there's a group of people who have been trapped here for, you know, many, many years, and they are dying. You know, it's slowly, and they have, the vast majority of them never stepped a foot outside this tiny little space of about 141 square miles, but nothing happened. Nothing happened. And we've been talking, I mean, the writers like myself, we've been talking that there is an explosion coming. We had no idea that's going to be what happened, but it's just human nature. You push people to the absolute limit, something is going to happen. And it did happen. And it happened in a way that took everybody by surprise. But the reason that Israel continues with this kind of this chase after a total victory, after all these years, after the massive losses incurred by the Israeli army, is the fact that they understand if the war is to stop now and immediately, there has to be some rupture in the way we understand the so-called Arab-Israeli conflict. Israel is a settler colonial state. And a settler colonial state, by definition, can only exist by being a settler colonial state. It has to expand. Physically, it has to expand. Ethnic cleansing has to happen. You know, the slow genocide that we've been always talking about, or the incremental genocide in the words of Ilan Pappe. It has to happen. And for that to happen, Israel has to have a military edge. That's a term, I think, invented by the Clinton administration, the military edge over the Arabs. Israel has to be so superior. And by the way, the military edge concept is really kind of an elaboration on the concept of the Iron Wall invented by Jabotinsky back a long time ago, before the existence of Israel. So it's associated with revisionist Zionism. Israel has to be so military superior that the Arabs can't even think that there is a military way out. that the resistance can be of any value, to the point that many Palestinian scholars and historians, some that we love and respect, have already dismissed that Palestinians or, you know, or can be of, or even Arabs can be of any relevance in terms of actually creating, counterbalancing the Israeli and American military power in the Middle East. The peace has to come through other means, not military. And yet you have a small group of people who wake up at, you know, very, very early in the morning, and they go into Israel and they completely dismantle the Israeli Southern Command. And this is the very part of the Israeli army responsible for the siege on Gaza, responsible for all the wars on Gaza, responsible for every terrible thing that ever happened to Gaza. And that is a crisis for Israel. It's a crisis, not, oh, well, you know, we miscalculated, oh, we were not paying attention, oh, Netanyahu didn't pick up the phone on time. They tried to do all these silly things to tell you that it's just a mishap. Now, instead of just, okay, fine, go with the mishap theory, and maybe a short war and move on with your life. No, they decided to double down. The genocide has done so much harm to the Palestinians, but important for the Israelis, it also showed, no, your army actually does suck. It's really as simple as that. You know, you have a group of young people making weapons underground in tunnels with absolutely no support coming from any country or anyone outside this besieged concentration camps, and they've managed to destroy over 2,000 of your best military vehicles, including your Merkava Tank 4 and so much more. So you're doubling down, and every day you are proving that you are militarily inept. Oh, so you go and escalate against Lebanon, and they teach you the same lesson. Then you go escalate against Iran, which is the very definition of madness, and they teach you even a harder lesson. So they are stuck. If they stop now, there is going to be a fundamental change in the relationship between Israel and everybody else. Israel is

0: choosing, it's about preventing you from determining the political and strategic outcomes of the war. And that's why they are stuck. They can't move forward, they cannot go backward, and they are in this position. If this continues to be the case, and I think in my mind it will be the case, because ultimately wars are about ideas, about relationships, about how I see myself within this, all of these events that are transpiring before me. Am I a victim or am I an agent? Am I able to affect outcomes, or am I just waiting there to be at the receiving end of the outcomes once the outcomes are determined by the great powers? People's history and the book that I wrote is a proof that if you look at Palestinian history from the very, very start, and I spoke about long history, but I kind of locate the story within the rise of a small group of people in northern Palestine, northern and central Palestine, led by a man by the name of Izzeddin al-Qassam, who was not even a Palestinian. He's a Syrian preacher, but with Palestinian peasants, and they take the kind of action, small type of action against British imperialism, and they get defeated so very quickly. They all get massacred in this orchard in Jenin in the northern West Bank. But somehow they start the spark that changes Palestinian relationship with history altogether, modern history. And everything that we see to this point, even the way we name our children, the way we understand history, the way we locate ourselves within this historical trajectory, more or less all starts on that specific day. And why this matters, and why that is important, and why Israel cannot possibly win if Palestinians have that kind of thinking.
1: Well, and I think that, you know, that speaks to, and then I think this is something that folks in the U.S. can recognize. You know, there's like these ultra right, far right movements like Blood and Soil, which I always found that to be a funny name, because these are guys that are horrified that women have periods and have never done a day of gardening in their lives. But it speaks to this kind of very deep jealousy, a jealousy born from not having a connection to place or really to your own history. You know, a lot of white Europeans come from places where history has been erased, and it starts in 1776, right? It starts with the U.S. as a project built on genocide and slavery. And so there's a real jealousy there of people who have a deep connection to place, who have a deep connection to history that goes back thousands of years. And I wanted to tie that into what you write about in the book, because you write that historians tell us when Palestinians rebelled, they had a justified set of demands, you know, end the military occupation, dismantle the settlements, free the prisoners. And you write, while the youth of the Intifada did not object to any of these demands, it was clear that when the customers of the hummus restaurant at the Jabalia refugee camp market abandoned their freshly baked bread, raw onions and chickpeas, and ran to join angry mourners, they were not compelled by a cohesive political program. And what drives the Israeli project and the army is a very splintered political program. It is not a deep connection to place or a deep connection to a history there. And so I was wondering if you could talk a little bit about that, you know, this is to me another core reason why also, you know, any settler colonialist project will ultimately fail, because you are going against something that you can't write down on a list of demands and you can't just make into a political program. It is something far deeper that goes beyond and before the borders that you've created.
0: Absolutely. You know, I asked a group of Gazans in the last few days. I'm meeting with some official in the European Union, and he or she wants to know, what do people in Gaza want? So instead of me going to elaborate on that, I asked a group of Gazans, what do you want? In one sentence, what is the top demand that comes to your mind? Only one of them, more like the academic person that I asked, had an elaborate political discourse. The rest are very much political, but they don't speak in political terms. Right? So there is a mother who wants her wounded son to go outside of Gaza to get treatment. There's a person who wants cement to rebuild his house. There is a teacher who wants to replace the tent where she's teaching all these kids with a more stable structure so that she can continue teaching. There's a family or a father who lost his entire family in the war, but they are all buried under their house in an area that is now within the so-called yellow line under Israel.

0: radio control. He wants a bulldozer that would allow them to remove the rubble and allow him to collect the body parts of his family. But when you put them all together, they want dignity, they want respect, they want freedom, they want honor. You know, they want to be able to maintain their way of life, their spirituality, their communal relationships, that sort of thing. You can't write this in the form of a political discourse. Political discourses come in certain points, and 1, 2, 3, and 4 and so forth, and that can be negotiated, and we can find a middle ground, and you concede on this point, I concede on that point. When it comes to the rights of people, the rights of everyday people, there is no negotiations. Dignity cannot be divided. Freedom cannot be sectionalized. I cannot be partly free and partly not free. I cannot concede on any of these points. And that's what I did in the book, and that's what we Palestinians, I mean, this is what we ultimately, you know, this is why I find it frustrating, to be entirely honest, when I get caught in these technical conversations within the Palestine solidarity networks and communities about the one state versus two states. You know, how are we going to connect the West Bank to Gaza? Is there going to be a corridor? You know, how do you guarantee that the Palestinians are not going to, you know, get something from Israel and demand more? And these kind of like useless conversations about how peace can be achieved. And the argument I try to make here, and I use the First Intifada as kind of like as a point here, is that that people, when they rise, when they fight, when they sacrifice, and they sacrifice some more, they are not bothered by technicalities and, you know, political discourses. They are fighting for their honor. I threw my first rock after my friend Ra'ed, first rock at the Israeli soldiers, after my friend Ra'ed was killed. I wasn't thinking the right of return for Palestinian refugees and UN Resolution 181 and UN Resolution 194. I wasn't. I was thinking of Ra'ed. He was my neighbor, my best friend in the neighborhood, and he was a really cool kid, and I loved him very much, and we used to always walk back and forth to school together. I always felt guilty that when we were little kids, I hit him with a thing on his head, and he had this permanent marker on his forehead, and my dad dragged me to his family house with a toy and a small plastic soccer ball to say sorry. And I wasn't happy about it because I did not want to let go of the soccer ball. You know, when he was killed, for me, that kind of changed everything, because it was about friendship. It was about camaraderie. It was about love. It was about neighbors and communities. So we Palestinians, when we make our decisions on an everyday basis, we're not thinking of political diatribes. We are thinking of these human connections. Now, take these human connections and put them all together, you are going to have these great concepts. And whenever I go to talk to people, I would say, if you want to understand history from a Palestinian point of view, then you have to learn a little bit of Arabic. And I say, don't say dignity, say karama. Don't say freedom, say hurriya. Don't say resistance, say muqawama. Because these concepts, when we say it in Arabic, they are rooted in conceptions and histories and roots that go back not even hundreds of years, but thousands of years. And that's why we need to completely, in my view, dislocate Palestinian history from the way it's currently being told and locate it somewhere else. And that somewhere else cannot even be within the elitist Palestinian narrative as well. You know, because even within the Palestinian narrative, we have two different kinds of history. The Palestinians who are trying to humanize and to show that before the establishment of Israel, Palestinians had cities and thriving cultures and theater and musicians and that sort of thing. You know what? Even if Palestinians lived on trees and lived in caves, we still had dignity, and we still had love for one another, and we still had a sense of community. And no one, whether in Gaza or in Congo, has the right to come and erase you, subjugate you, and enslave you under any excuse, even if the excuse is that of civilization. So we should not play in the hands of the colonizers and relocate our history the way that makes us feel comfortable. When Israel was established, the majority of Palestinians were illiterate. They were fallahin. They were peasants, like my family. We do not come from elitist families. We did not have villas in Jerusalem. In fact, my family was accused of being middle class because we had a donkey. And according to the diktats of culture at the time, those who had donkeys as opposed to walking on foot were the privileged class within the village structure. So let's be realistic and let's respect our own history and tell the story on our own terms.
1: Yeah, and I mean, it reminds me of how people will oftentimes talk about people who are kidnapped and put into concentration camps by ICE. Oh, well, that person's a teacher or that person's a doctor. It doesn't matter. Like, that person could do absolutely nothing all day. They still should not be black bagged and put into a concentration camp. Like, somebody does not earn humanity by being a doctor or a lawyer or what have you.
0: And so, you know, just very quickly on that, I mean, how unfair are we then to the Aborigines? How unfair are we going to be to the indigenous people who lived in America, who lived in the Congo, who lived in various parts of the global South, who had the sophisticated cultures, civilizations, forms of educations and ways of life that is not consistent with the doctor and the lawyer and the bourgeois and the theater goer? We are in trying to humanize, and see, that's the danger of humanization. In trying to humanize ourselves, we are erasing them. And I think that's a betrayal of the people who stood by our side for all these years.
1: Absolutely. And with that, I want to wrap up here with this kind of dichotomy or this duality, because on the left, you'll oftentimes see like people trying too hard to the point that they start romanticizing Gazans and, romanticizing the heroism and saying, oh my gosh, you know, Palestine will free us all, as if we can place all of that on Palestine, like Palestinians aren't carrying enough. And this takes away the ability to be, you know, for instance, to be tired, to not be okay. Oh no, you're heroes. So you're of course you're okay because you're heroes. And so I was wondering if you could, wrapping up here, just talk about this, then how the pendulum can oftentimes swing too far, going from the extreme disgusting dehumanization that you see Zionists do, but then it becomes a different kind of dehumanization because heroes are, you know, these kind of demigods, like, oh, well, they don't need care. They don't need support. They don't need love because they're these romanticized heroes.
0: Absolutely. You know, when I first began writing about people's history, my first book came out 2003, Searching Jenin. And after that book, I started, you know, kind of flirting with language. Like, what is it that we want in terms of discourse? We want to reclaim the narrative. We want to allow the Palestinians to reclaim their own story. And I insist on that. Over time, there is another term that came about that's supposed to be a derivative of that term, which is centering the Palestinians. And I kind of went along, honestly. It's like, okay, that's the right term. Let's center the Palestinian. But the understanding or the assumption in my mind is that what Palestinian are we centering here? I mean, you assume that the Palestinian who is a representative of the Palestinian collective experience, that of heroism and victimization, that of faith, spirituality, but also vulnerability. That's of the Palestinian who doesn't care about politics and the Palestinian who is willing to die 1,000 deaths for his homeland. Palestinians are not one single group. We have our rich, we have our poor, we have our working classes, and we have those who are ready to strike a deal with the enemy at a moment's notice just to have a little bit of a privilege over the others. And we see that in the West Bank. I mean, if you look at the Palestinian Authority, they have already struck a deal with the devil. And they are living a very good life, and they are quite wealthy, and they have VIP cards, and they travel. And you know what? Like everybody else, they go on vacations in various parts of Europe, and they go back through the Israeli military occupation system, back to Ramallah and Bethlehem and so forth. So no, we are not the same group of people. So when we say centering Palestinians, I'm sorry, but I have to protest here. We have to qualify what Palestinians need to be centered. And if you ask me, well, what Palestinians need to be centered, I would say is the Palestinian that represents the Palestinian people's aspirations as a collective. And we know that. We know that because of public opinion polls that tells us vast majority of Palestinians support the resistance. Okay, resistance in any of its forms. I'm not talking about particular, you know, Kalashnikov resistance. I mean, the idea that we must resist Israel, period, by any means necessary and by in any way possible. Okay. So you center the Palestinian, that you can't just go and bring any Palestinian because you think it fits the stereotype of a Palestinian should sound and look like, and say, well, guess what? I am centering it. You know who's also centering the Palestinians? Israel. Israel is centering certain kinds of Palestinians, and they are touring many countries around the world telling you the problem is Hamas. The problem is the armed resistance. We want to live in peace with the Israelis. Some Palestinians are out there telling you, what apartheid? There is no apartheid. What are you talking about? And I don't want to name names, but they do exist. So we're not centering any Palestinian. We need to be centering specific kind of Palestinians who are, you know, in the words of Antonio Gramsci, the organic intellectuals who come from the group itself and represents and speak on behalf of the group. And if you are unable to do so, then the Palestinian narrative will always be, you know, filled with holes, will always be missing the most important component. Now, I am not against the idea of people feeling inspired by Gaza, because they should be. They should be. I mean, you have a group of people who are living under siege in perpetual ways, yet at the same time, they refuse to leave. They are starving and dying, and they refuse to give up. I mean, absolutely, as a collective, there is something great to be inspired by, but that doesn't mean that we become complicit in a sense where we basically just take a moral position and we say, well, since they are heroic and they are going to free us all, then they are okay. They are doing just fine. And then we kind of move on with our lives. And so this is why I think it's very important to always have, yes, they are heroic. And they will, in a sense, will free us from our own fears and feeling inept and feeling that we are unable to carry out any kind of change. But at the same time, we need to understand that we have the freedom to move, to operate, to mobilize, to organize, and to think about how do we actually provide them with the kind of support that they need in order for them to carry on with their resistance. Yes, Palestinians will free Palestine, but freedom is not a singular act. It's not something that Palestinians are going to do without receiving solidarity like every other anti-colonial struggle anywhere around the world.
1: Absolutely. And yeah, I mean, if there are many people who said that Obama represented black people, so, you know, the issue of just choosing some elite to be the representative is also a well-known tactic by settler colonial states. So folks, there's so much more in this book. It's an absolutely beautiful and powerful and vital book. It's again called Before the Flood, a Gaza family memoir across three generations of colonial invasion, occupation, and war in Palestine. Dr. Ramzi Baroud, thank you so much for taking the time to sit down with us.
0: Thank you very much, Eleanor, and keep up the good work, and thanks for the opportunity. It's always a pleasure.
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1: Extinction Diaries. For 21 years, a giant spider, one of Britain's greatest, was thought to be extinct. But thanks to the tireless efforts of one man, the great fox spider was finally observed on a military base after 2 years of searching. Mike Waite from Surrey Wildlife Trust is credited with the discovery. The great fox arachnid hunts at night and moves with tremendous speed and flexibility. The little beast has eyes all the way around its head, making it difficult for prey to remain unseen. The discovery does not mean the spider is not endangered. In fact, the great fox spider is more than ever critically too close to extinction to ignore. Adjustments in society that benefit all insects will benefit the intimidating creature. The great fox spider is a member of the wolf spider family, which do not use webs to catch prey. Instead, it literally chases its prey, like insects and other spiders, before attacking and injecting them with deadly venom. The victim's internal organs are liquefied, then sucked out as food with ferocious-looking fangs. The spider, thank God, poses no risk to humans. My name is Rising Moon, and this is a Small World Radio production.
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0: everybody. This is Samori Benjamin here with WBAI Sports. The All-Star break for Major League Baseball is getting underway. The final games are this afternoon. And I have had the fortune of covering the All-Star game now since 2017, every year. And the first two that I ever covered were the last two that were in New York City, 2008, which was the first All-Star game I ever covered, and that was at the old Yankee Stadium. That was in the final year of the old Yankee Stadium, and at that time, that was the first time that the All-Star game had been in New York City since 1977, when it was at the old Yankee Stadium. And yeah, so the Yankees, they opened up the new building that they're playing in now the next season in 2009. So Major League Baseball, to close out Yankee Stadium, they had the All-Star game there back in New York for the first time in a long time. And Major League Baseball invited every living Hall of Famer to the game. So that was a magical All-Star game. It really was. And in fact, now that I think about that, I think I'm going to play a couple of those reports for you all right now. And without further ado, I'll play one or two of them, and then we'll discuss after that. All right, we're back. The biggest story in New York City today is by far tonight's All-Star game. Tonight is Major League Baseball's All-Star game, and it will take place in the Boogie Down in the heart of the South Bronx at Yankee Stadium, and that's where the game's greats, past and present, have convened the last couple of days. But enough of me talking. Let's hear from some legends who spoke with WBAI Sports on their memories of Yankee Stadium and the All-Star game. First, we hear from Joe Morgan, who 31 years ago in 1977 at the last All-Star game played at Yankee Stadium was the first batter of the game and led off with a home run.
1: Well, to do it in Yankee Stadium, and that's the only home run I ever hit in an All-Star game. I played in 10 games, 9 actually, but I only hit a home run in that one game. To be honest with you, when I led off the game with the home run, I wasn't thinking it was a home run. I was thinking as I trotted around the bases that this is the way that Babe Ruth went, you know, around these bases. I had been out visiting the monuments earlier in the day, and so the monuments and Babe Ruth and all that stuff were still on my mind once the game started. So that was kind of the highlight, being able to hit a home run in the house that Ruth built and, you know, all that kind of stuff. And then Yankee Stadium, where, you know, baseball is special. And it was probably the second greatest All-Star thrill I had, because the greatest one I had, I drove in the winning run in the 72 All-Star game.
0: Some critics of this generation's All-Star game say free agency and interleague play, which has been a part of the game for the past 11 years, have hurt the competition of the All-Star game.
1: Well, I don't like to say the guys don't take the game seriously, but I say that when I played, it was a different game. Willie Mays, I was with him today. He played 11 complete games of like the 20 whatever he played. The other ones he would have played, except they were way ahead and they took him out of the game. Hank Aaron played in 9 games. He played a complete game. So those guys played the entire game, whereas now, you know, a lot of guys get 1 at-bat, 2 at-bats, and then they're out. And I think it's very difficult for the player to dig himself into the game or feel like he's in the game when he's only going to get 2 at-bats and he's out of there. So I think it's not so much the players. I think it's the method and the thing that we use now. It's more of a chance now where they try to get everybody in the game, whereas before the main object was to win the game.
0: And his thoughts on tonight's game?
1: Well, I really think the game is going to be a big-time game because it's Yankee Stadium. I think there's been a lot written about how the games have been played in the past, and now you're at Yankee Stadium. I really think that we're going to have a very good ball game tomorrow.
0: When 11-time All-Star and Hall of Fame legend Ernie Banks played in the All-Star game in the 50s, when the social climate was a lot more pressing than it is today, he says the African-American players on his National League team that included Willie Mays and Hank Aaron held a special bond, and the Midsummer Classic held a serious importance.
2: It was a lot of love. We really got along very well. We pulled for each other. We played hard against each other. And we competed to do something well in the game. And me, Hank, and Willie, we're always looking forward to doing something to help the team win the game. But most of all, the competition was much stronger because we wanted to prove to the American League that we are better players in the National League than the American League, because there was more blacks in the National League than the American League. So we wanted to prove that point in our own way, that we were better players, and we want to try to inspire other black players to play Major League Baseball and get a chance to play in the All-Star game.
3: And finally, Yankee great Mickey Rivers, who was a part of the 1977 and 78 championship team, has a lot of gratitude for Yankee owner George Steinbrenner, who Rivers says gave him and other blacks an opportunity to play the game.
4: Well, you know, it was a good idea and appreciated with the help of Mr. Steinbrenner, giving us the opportunity, chance to show ourselves that we could play just like the rest of the guys play and do well as we should do. And that was a great thing he did for us. And, you know, it takes some time. We know we get in trouble with certain incidents, but that's everybody if you look at it. But we got the pinpoint, so we had to work our way through the same deal. But this team gives us the opportunity, chance to play.
3: And Steinbrenner is expected to be honored tonight during the game. It will be a special night, folks. I will be there, and I will tell you about it tomorrow. So until then, this is Samori Benjamin, and that's it for sports.
0: All right, folks, so Samori Benjamin back here in 2026. That, again, was in 2008, the 2008 All-Star Game, the first All-Star Game I covered. I am covering the All-Star Game this year in Philadelphia. That's where I am on my way to right now. I'm going to play another report that I did from that All-Star Game from 2008 on the air of WBAI. So I played this back in 2008. Here we go right here. Here is a second report from that 2008 All-Star Game at Yankee Stadium, the old Yankee Stadium, the last season of the old Yankee Stadium. And we're back.
3: What a moment. I had the opportunity to be at Yankee Stadium for the All-Star festivities, and I was in the midst of baseball royalty as nearly every living Hall of Famer made the trek to the South Bronx for the game. And it was a great history lesson for me, and it turned out to be easily one of the greatest experiences of my life, and I would like to share what I can with all of you listeners out there. I chatted with 77-year-old Hall of Famer Ernie Banks, can you believe that, as we stood on the field watching the All-Stars warm up, and Mr. Banks proceeded to tell me about his days playing in the Negro Leagues with two other Hall of Famers, Hank Aaron and Willie Mays.
2: Well, I played with the Kansas City Monarchs in the Negro League, me, Hank, and Willie, and what we did was, a separate team, same time, and we just played in the Negro League. Hank was with the Indianapolis Clowns, I was with Kansas City, and Willie was with Birmingham, so we played with that team, but it was all black. So we enjoyed that. We played some white teams occasionally, but not a lot. But we played each other more than anything else. And that was very inspiring, very encouraging, and very nice for us to be playing in a black league and learning from a lot of the older black players how to play the game.
3: Mickey Rivers played for the New York Yankees from 1976 through 1979 and was on their championship teams of 1977 and 78. But before that, he grew up in Florida playing baseball in the segregated South.
4: Well, you know, it was tough and real tough. You know, but I looked beyond that because I had a lot of great ball players that go along with me telling me, okay, you can make it by doing like that. Hank Aaron was talked to us, you know, with guys under him talked with us to make us through the minor leagues where we couldn't stay together as one player. So, you know, that's been a difference. You know, they could stay at the hotel. You had to stay cross track in places like that. Well, you know, and it grew till we got a chance to play with them and travel with them, but not stay with them. So, you know, that was kind of tough. Mm-hmm. You know, hate to just to keep mending on it, but that's the way it used to go.
5: Definitely, yeah. I mean, and to me, it's amazing how you guys were able to
4: cope with that doubt to it. Well, you know, because we wanted to make the challenge because we know we was Kareem in that caliber to play good ball. We know we could play. We just wanted to have the opportunity, the chance, and let our talent speak among. You know, a lot of good guys, like I say, not to go through Jackie Robinson and all them that get you out of hand, Josh. Well, they couldn't play because they wanted a quota. They had a quota on the team. And everybody, dog, you had to play an end in the two.
3: Reggie Smith was a seven-time All-Star and played against the Yankees in the 1977, 78, and 1981 World Series as a member of the LA Dodgers. However, Smith made his Major League debut in 1966 and says, at that time, it was quite an experience to play with and meet other Black Americans from other parts of the country.
6: We all knew that we had, other than our color in common, is that the struggles that of the nation at that time. I mean, we were coming out of an era of Jim Crow, segregation, and the gains and benefits of being able to play in the major league from a socioeconomic standpoint was significant. So we all knew that we had that, and it was something that we had to pull together and encourage each other to do and give back the things that those that came before us had provided us.
3: The Wizard and Hall of Famer Ozzie Smith made his Major League debut in 1978 with the San Diego Padres.
7: It was a humbling experience for me because, you know, first of all, it gave me the opportunity to play professional baseball. But I did have the opportunity to run into some of the racism stuff that we have to deal with. But, you know, any racism that I or any of the guys that I played with growing up pales in comparison to the racism stuff that Jackie Robinson had to deal with. Because had it not been for him, we would not have had the opportunity that we were blessed with. You know, so I try not to harp on that. You know, I always tell my kids and young people, you know what, be ready for the opportunity when it presents itself. Life is not easy. You know, nothing in life is easy. You know, nothing worth having is easy. Just have to continue to believe in yourself and work hard to be the very best that you can be.
3: One of Ozzie's teammates on those San Diego Padres teams of the late 70s was another Hall of Famer, Dave Winfield. And with the percentage of African-American ball players today in Major League Baseball being at a staggering 8%, Winfield is at the top of the pack in trying to get African-American youth back into the sport.
8: You know, Samori, I am going to always be a proponent of the sport because it's meant a lot to me. Done everything. Given my education, a livelihood, travel the world, on and on and on. And so I'm going to always be a proponent of it. And for all the kids that say, well, I'm going to play NBA, I'm going to say, you're too short. You're too slow. You're too baseball. Or they, I'm going to play football. You're going to get jacked up. But baseball, you can play for long. Because even little guys like Ozzie Smith can be heroes in this game. They can be my man here. But I'm telling you, you can be any size and succeed in this game. While I'm talking to you, we're taking a picture over here. Mr. Callaway and Mr. Smith. We're looking good, brothers. We're looking good. So anyway, you know, we like to... I'm making it... I'm just telling you, it's a fun game. You can travel the world. You can stay physically fit, make a name for yourself. And with all the athletic ability that the people of color have in America, in some of the communities that we're talking about, whether you have color or not, I'm a proponent for the entire sport. But, you know, if you're whoever your audience goes to, and the parents, the kids of color too, there isn't a better occupation in the world. You know, everybody isn't going to make it. But even if you fall short, you can make an extremely good life for yourself. And you make it to the top, senators lucky to have benefits and pension and stuff like we do. So while baseball is prosperous, and I'm always cognizant of people looking back, Jackie Robinson, Negro Leaguers, people like that who paved the way, that would be like people in the film industry after Sidney Poitier did all he did, they say, or Sammy Davis Jr. said, oh, I don't want to be in entertainment anymore. Man, are you crazy? Opportunities are there. So anyway, we could talk on and on, but I'm going to have to run right now. It's great talking to you, and I'm glad to be back in New York.
3: And finally, for now, we give you the only man to win the MVP award in both the American and National Leagues. And in 1974, he became the first African-American manager in Major League Baseball history. I'm talking about Frank Robinson. And Robinson says, one of the reasons for the lack of interest amongst black youth in baseball is because they don't know the history of Jackie Robinson and the ballplayers who carried Jackie's torch thereafter.
9: Well, a lot of them don't know the history, period, of baseball and who paved the way for the people to be able to play at the major league level now. And they have no real interest in that. That's because they are not... baseball is always at the grassroots level. It's always been an ugly game. And what I mean by that is ugly compared to basketball and football. It's not glamorous. And youth want to go play basketball and play football rather than baseball at the grassroots level nowadays.
3: That's it for now, and you can hear a lot more in the fall on a premium about blacks and baseball. This is Samori Benjamin, WBAI Sports.
0: All right, folks, Samori Benjamin back here in 2026. I've played you all two reports that I did in 2008 at the All-Star Game at the old Yankee Stadium. I want to play you all one more that I did from that All-Star Game at Yankee Stadium. Take a listen to this, and then we'll be right back to discuss. We're back.
3: Good morning. The Major League Baseball All-Star Game takes center stage in New York this evening as baseball royalty gathers in the Bronx to watch the best ball players the world has to offer and to pay tribute to the greatest, most winningest franchise in sports history as the house that Ruth built, Yankee Stadium, continues its countdown towards its final act. Last night, the annual home run derby took place at the stadium, and even without a Yankee or Met participating in the derby, the New York crowd was still given a treat as Texas Rangers outfielder Josh Hamilton set a home run derby record by knocking 28 balls out of the park in the first round of the contest. The weather conditions were perfect for a ball game yesterday, and in fact, would have been a great day to play too. Before the home run derby took place last night, WBAI Sports had the opportunity to meet and speak with the legendary Ernie Banks, who is now 77 years of age. We caught up with Ernie while he was down on the field watching the All-Stars warm up. We asked the 11-time All-Stars to describe the thoughts going through his mind watching this generation's All-Stars.
2: Well, it's very exciting to see these players, see that conditioning, see how they focus on the game, the things that they know about the game. It is wonderful seeing it. But what I am concerned about is in the home run hitting contest, there's no blacks in that group. And during my time, I mean, there was a lot more blacks in the All-Star game. And it's just a big difference now.
3: And Ernie continues.
2: Well, it is it's really disappointing to all of us, but especially me, not to see more blacks playing baseball today and in this particular game, because this game has always had a lot of black players. And when I came along, we had Hank Aaron, Willie Mays, Clemente, and Elston Howard, and a lot of blacks playing in these games. And it's just disappointing that it's none are here, not many are playing in this game now.
3: Hall of Famer and 10-time All-Star Joe Morgan, who was a part of last night's home run derby broadcast team for ESPN television, knows things are different now from when he played.
1: Because when I played, it was just the opposite, probably. But, I mean, there were far more African-Americans, more Latin players. There were a lot of, players. I guess it's even more interesting because we have the home run derby tonight, and there's not an African-American player in the home run derby. In fact, there's not a Latin player in the home run derby. So it's going to be a completely different derby than any of the ones I've done in the past.
3: 19-year former major leaguer Don Beller, who has also managed two teams in his post-playing career and who is a part of the National League coaching staff for tonight's game, spoke with WBAI Sports.
10: We go to a World Series game a couple years ago, and they didn't have one African-American player. So it was back to the kind of old days. And, you know, it should be looked at. And I know they're looking at it and trying to work on it and trying to get more African-American players to play baseball, the inner city thing. But there's no players coming out of there. You know, Dontrell Whitless, you know, he played in that RBI program. But, you know, you see CC Sabathia, you know, as a starter, but you don't see other starters that are, you know, you see a lot of bullpen guys maybe come out, but you don't see the Bob Gibsons of the world that come out and play.
3: Out of the 50 players who will play in tonight's All-Star game, just three will be African-American ball players. Those players are Derek Jeter and Cleveland's Grady Sizemore, both of whom are products of biracial marriages, and the third is Milton Bradley. Bradley spoke with WBAI Sports.
11: You know, you don't want to tee anybody off with anything you say. I've done enough of that. But, I mean, right now, who do they promote? Promote Ryan Howard. But really, can't think of anybody else. Barry Bonds, greatest home run hitter all time. You know, he gets crucified. There's not a lot of positive things out there about African Americans in sports, period. You know, I know there's African Americans out there that are doing good things. The African Americans that are promoted are guys that don't really promote or embrace their African American heritage. You know, so you know, I don't know, you know, what to say about it, but hopefully we get the word out there and somebody that can change it will hear.
3: And I will have more from Banks, Morgan, and Biller next hour. Don't miss it. For now, this is Samori Benjamin, and that's it for sports.
0: All right, folks, so Samori Benjamin back here, as this right now is All-Star Weekend for Major League Baseball. All-Star Week is starting up. The All-Star game this year is on Tuesday. The last three reports that I just played for you all was from 2008 at that All-Star game. The first All-Star game that I ever covered, it was a magical experience. As you all could hear, I got a chance to meet so many legends, icons, Hall of Famers. And a lot of the voices who we heard from in those three reports, a lot of them are no longer with us. Ernie Banks, what a thrill it was to meet him and be able to interview him. Excuse me. He's no longer with us. The great Joe Morgan, Frank Robinson, Don Beller. So, just a big thank you always to those guys for stopping and giving me the time 18 years ago when I was just getting into this. And one of the things that I was looking at from the beginning was the decline of Black American players in the game. At the All-Star game of that year, you can hear that there were not very many. There were only three out of all the All-Stars that year. And you know what? 18 years later, there's only three Black American players combined for both the American League and National League. And there's three Afro-American players on the National League: James Wood of the Washington Nationals, C.J. Abrams of the Washington Nationals. Abrams is a shortstop, and Woods is the outfielder. And the Yankees are playing the Nationals this weekend in D.C. The Yankees won the first two games of the series. The Nationals are in the same division as the Mets. They're ahead of the Mets. The Mets are in last place, in fact, but the Washington Nationals, yeah, they have two of the three Black American All-Stars, not just for the National League this year, but for the entire Major League Baseball, because the American League has zero Afro-American players on the All-Star roster this year. And I said there were three Afro-American players on the National League roster, so along with the two players from the Washington Nationals, you know, Abrams and Wood, the outfielder, Wood, and the shortstop, Abrams. The other black American player is St. Louis Cardinals outfielder Jordan Walker, who I got the chance to interview last year. So I've interviewed all three of these guys, so I hope to interview all three of them at the All-Star Game this year. But that's it. Just three Afro-American All-Stars in the Major League Baseball All-Star Game this year. That's the same amount that it was 18 years ago when I did these three reports, and you heard all of the Afro-American former players at that time concerned by the lack of Afro-American players. And there were no Afro-American players in the home run derby in 2008, as we heard in that last report. This year, there will be at least one, James Wood. Jordan Walker, I think, might be another one for the Cardinals. So check those two guys out. And I'm trying to remember, but I think in 2008, right, when there were just three Afro-American All-Stars total in the All-Star game, all three of them were from the American League that year. Derek Jeter, Grady Sizemore, and Milton Bradley. And the National League that year had zero Afro-American All-Stars. So this year is the same, except it's the American League that has the zero Afro-American All-Stars. And the National League this year has three Afro-American All-Stars. But that's it. Total three, like it was 18 years ago. All right. Now, the All-Star game this year is in Philadelphia. All right. So it's a short trip. The last few years, it's been far. I've had to trek. I've had to take planes. So I don't have to do that this year. Also, 18 years ago, or this report, I might have even did this report in 2007. When I listen to it, I'll be able to remember if I did it in 07 or 2008. But this was a story that I did on the Philadelphia Phillies two stars at the time. And they were both Afro-American, Ryan Howard and Jimmy Rollins. Both of them won MVPs. Howard won the MVP in 2006. And Jimmy Rollins won the MVP in 2007. And this was a report. I don't do a lot of reports like this anymore, like real hardcore radio stories. You know, I do more just straight interviews now that I play for you all and that I do. Because doing these radio stories is a lot of work. When you listen to them, you can hear just how much work it goes into putting these things together. But this was one that I did 18 years ago, 2008, on Jimmy Rollins and Ryan Howard and black baseball in Philadelphia and black baseball in the United States and the decline of it. So here we go right here, and we're back. For the Philadelphia Phillies, the 2007 season began with them trying to rebound from finishing 12 games behind the New York Mets for first place in the National League East Division the previous year. The 2007 spring training began with Philadelphia Phillies shortstop Jimmy Rollins telling the media that the Phillies were the team to beat in the division and not the New York Mets, who were the class of the National League in 2006. When the 2007 season began, Rollins was one of four African-American ballplayers on the Philadelphia 25-man roster. Along with Rollins was little-used outfielder Michael Bourne, relief pitcher Tom Gordon, and first baseman Ryan Howard, who in his first full season in the major leagues in 2006 won National League Most Valuable Player honors. At the time we met with Rollins in 2007, we were just days away from the 15th of April, the 60th anniversary of Jackie Robinson breaking baseball's color barrier, and the 8% statistic of African Americans participating in Major League Baseball was all too real for Rollins.
12: Well, you know, the first thing you do when you go to a team is you look at the other team. And as a black person, you're trying to find other brothers on the squad. And you'll be surprised how you go some places and there are no brothers. I mean, there's some brown skin out there, but, you know, they speak Spanish. And I love them the same way. You know, I love the Caucasian players the same way, but you still want to know who's on that team that's a brother, because that's who you identify with. The struggles that you go through as a black player in this game, you know they're going through. And yet it's a different organization. You still have the same answers. He asks you the same questions because you want to know. And it's kind of sad when you go somewhere and there are no brothers on the team. It's like, well, I know they got to have some in the minor leagues. I know one or two has to be ready to be in the big leagues, but unfortunately, that's the way the game is right now.
13: J-Roll was born and raised in the Bay Area of Oakland, California, and he explains how he became attracted to baseball.
12: Well, I always grew up playing baseball. That's, you know, one of my first memories is going to the softball field watching my mom play. And I guess I'm fortunate in the fact that I had two baseball teams, you know, kind of like New York. I had the Giants and I had the A's, and they were winning. So you grew up in a baseball town. You know, the 49ers, you know, were secondary. The Raiders had moved down to Los Angeles, so all I had was baseball pretty much.
13: At the time Rollins was growing up in the Bay Area, the San Francisco 49ers in the National Football League were in the midst of a dynasty, winning numerous Super Bowls with players such as Joe Montana and Jerry Rice. So what pushed the pendulum towards baseball for J-Roll in terms of interest?
12: I don't know. I really don't know. I think it had more to do with my mother playing softball, being around the field, being around the dirt, being around the grass, you know, seeing the action of the game. And I guess at a young age, understanding the beauty of the game, that not everything you want to happen is going to get done. And you have to be patient. You have to pick your choices, but you have to be good. You have to be consistent in order to win in baseball, because whoever's the most consistent makes the fewest errors is usually the team that's going to win.
13: Rollins' teammate Ryan Howard was raised in St. Louis, Missouri.
14: For me, you know, it's just a matter of, like, a lot of my friends played. I guess, you know, I just got interested in playing because they were playing. You know, my parents wanted to put us in something productive, so we started playing all different kinds of sports, baseball, basketball, soccer, and stuff like that.
13: Howard talks about how many of his African-American peers were playing baseball as he was coming up in his youth.
14: I don't know, like, one of my basketball team, you know, I was on a predominantly black basketball team, and during the summers, we'd switch it over and we'd play baseball. So, you know, I played for a couple different teams, and, you know, we had a team. So, I mean, growing up, you know, that was one team that I had played on, but majority of the teams that I played, like tribal teams, were predominantly white teams.
13: Ryan Howard's 2006 MVP season saw him post 58 home runs and 149 runs batted in. In 2007, Jimmy Rollins finished the season with 30 home runs, 94 runs batted in, 38 doubles, 20 triples, 41 stolen bases, and a .296 average. Those numbers, along with Philadelphia's climb in the standings in the final month of September, which saw them come from 7 games behind the first-place New York Mets with 17 games remaining on the season to win the division, clinched the 2007 National League Most Valuable Player Award for Jimmy Rollins. All of a sudden, the Philadelphia Phillies had back-to-back National League Most Valuable Players. Ryan Howard and Jimmy Rollins' hitting coach in Philadelphia is Milt Thompson, who played for the Philadelphia organization from 1986 through 1988, and then again in 1993 and 1994. While playing in the 1993 World Series with Philadelphia, Thompson set a franchise record with the most runs batted in a World Series game with 5 in Game 4 of that World Series. Thompson was born and raised in Washington, D.C., a generation or so ahead of Ryan Howard and Jimmy Rollins.
8: I was fortunate where my grandfather, my dad, and my uncle barnstormed in the Negro Leagues. So I was always around the game of baseball. My dad was a brick mason by profession. My uncle was worked at a lumber yard. And Monday through Friday, they would work. And then come Friday night, we'd all pack up in the cars and go north and south on 95 from Washington. And they play a doubleheader on Saturday and a single game on Sunday. Come on back, go to work again. I mean, that's what helped me get into baseball, the fact that I was around it. I loved the game, and I learned so much about it by watching them play. They played for the love of the game. They didn't make any money playing, you know. If you hit a home run, they'd pass the hat around and stuff. And the great part about it is, especially on Saturdays, when we had double hitters, you know, after the games, everybody would bring something to eat, and it was just like a big old picnic, a big party.
13: Jimmy Rollins on how many of his African-American peers growing up in the Bay Area were into baseball.
12: Well, sure. When I was a kid, everybody played baseball. And then football was secondary, and you could pick up a basketball and go play with anybody. But still, the pride and joy of the Bay Area was baseball. And that's, I mean, it's still that way now, but with the other sports coming in, you know, getting all the ESPN time, with high school basketball, high school football, baseball does start to get pushed back, especially in the black communities, because they see it as, you know, a white sport. They don't really see the black players being marketed. So I would understand why they would, you know, turn their eye away from baseball and look at the other games.
13: In 2008, Jimmy Rollins, Ryan Howard, and the Philadelphia Phillies won their first World Series title since 1980. Surely, one would think, if anything is going to excite the African-American community about baseball, then it would be Ryan Howard and Jimmy Rollins, two MVPs. This is Ryan Howard on how much interest he sees for baseball in Philadelphia's black community.
14: Since I first got there, I wasn't quite sure, you know, but now, you know, I can walk around the city and, you know, there's bus drivers that kind of stop, open their bus, and they'll say hello. You know, just people walking down the street, to people in the barbershops, wherever, you know, it's gotten out and it's gotten around, you know, that the black community is to me, it seems more interested in baseball in Philadelphia. I mean, and if, you know, you can look at myself or you can look at Jimmy, as kind of hoping to be the catalyst for that, then, I mean, that's something to be proud of. And you know, I hope that we can keep that influence going.
13: Will African-American kids be influenced by Ryan Howard and Jimmy Rollins?
14: I mean, you hope that it would make kids all across the world, you know, all across the United States, more African-American kids across the United States want to play. I mean, but it's all about, you know, being marketed the right way and using that to the advantage of going out there and trying to say, hey, you know, these two athletes, you know, these two African-American athletes were both MVPs on the same team 2 years in a row, you know, and if you can go out and you can market and use that the right way, then, yeah, there's a way that you can, you know, get it across to the kids out there.
13: In 2007, there were just two African-American starting shortstops in the majors, the captain of the New York Yankees, Derek Jeter, and Jimmy Rollins, one for each league. Major League Baseball has become rich with Latin talent at the shortstop position, and Rollins, who grew up in the Bay Area of California, grew up watching an African-American shortstop on the San Francisco Giants, Royce Clayton, and we ask Rollins what it means to him to be one of the last African-American shortstops left in the game.
12: I definitely take pride in that. You know, I grew up watching, you know, Ozzie Smith. Royce Clayton was right around the corner for me. And, of course,

0: bigger number. I can remember while I was playing, the number was around 18%. And it has really fallen off since then. I think that, you know, the inner cities, it's hard to find a place to put a field, or if they had a field there, they didn't take care of it the way it should be taken care of. So, you know, the thing is, we have to go in and revitalize these fields and bring people out to teach them how to play the game so they can find a love for the game.
1: After attending Colonel Zadok A. Magruder High School in Montgomery County, Maryland, right outside of Washington, D.C., Milt Thompson chose to stay home and go to college in his home city of Washington, where he attended historically black university, Howard University.
0: It was definitely a good experience. I was fortunate enough to play for Chuck Hinton, who had played in the big leagues. He knew my dad, so he helped me out a lot because he knew what it was like to play in the big leagues. He knew what it took to get to the big leagues, to play at that level, so he helped me out tremendously. I loved it. You know, the only thing was we didn't have a home field. So we didn't have any home games, so it was pretty hard, but we just enjoyed it and had a great time.
1: About 60% of the population in the Chocolate City, Washington, D.C. is African American. But yet, less than a third of all high schools in the nation's capital field a baseball team. And in fact, Milt Thompson's Howard University Bisons baseball team was dropped from the school in 2002.
0: It's a shame because, you know, like I said, the people have, you know, the community or the blacks in general, the baseball has kind of went down, you know, dropped in, you know, participants of African Americans in baseball. So the college probably didn't have enough players to go out there to support the team. So they had to drop the team. And that's sad.
1: Milt Thompson tells us about Ryan Howard and Jimmy Rollins's involvement in the inner city of Philadelphia and how they are received and recognized.
0: I think both of them have done a tremendous job in Philadelphia getting out there, getting into the schools and letting the kids know that they're there. Their support is very high. Our thing is now is just getting the right people in place to train our kids about the game. That's the big problem right now is they know the Jimmy Rollins, they know the Ryan Howards, but it's the fact of coming in with the right people who can teach our kids how to really play the game. I was fortunate enough, like I said, growing up around the game of baseball and was taught how to play the game of baseball to respect it and go out and play the game the way it's supposed to be played. I mean, today you see a lot of guys, it becomes like flashy and all that stuff. You got your own shoes and all that stuff. Whereas when we grew up, you just went out and you played. We played the game and we found a way to win. And that's what it's all about, wins, you know, and that's what they're doing.
1: Ryan Howard tells us whether or not he believes him and Jimmy Rollins, the two Philadelphia MVPs, can be as popular as another Philadelphia MVP was, one Allen Iverson.
2: I mean, that's, you know, hopefully, you know, I mean, I'm an AI fan, I'm not gonna lie. But, you know, for what he's done to the city and how long he was there, I think that, you know, a little bit of that has a lot to do with that, you know, with longevity. If Jimmy and myself can stay there and continue to do what we do in the city, then, yeah, hopefully, you know, over time, we'll be able to make a difference.
1: All right, folks, Samori Benjamin back here. As I just played a report for you all from 2007 on the two Philadelphia Phillies black MVPs, Ryan Howard, who won the MVP in 2006, and then Jimmy Rollins, who won the MVP in the National League. Both of them did the National League MVP awards. Rollins won it the next year in 2007. So I did that report with them and their former hitting coach at the time, Milt Thompson, who went to Howard University. And at the time, Howard did not have, Milt Thompson went to Howard University, has since got rid of their baseball team. And in fact, at the All-Star Weekend now, All-Star Week, they have the HBCU Classic. It's a black college All-Star game. It's has been going on for 4 years now. Well, this is the fourth year they've had it. Ken Griffey Jr. is involved with it. The great Ken Griffey Jr. The classic is called the Swingman Classic. It has his name on it. And Ken Griffey Jr. is out there every year with the HBCU All-Stars when this game is going on, the Friday before, you know, the Friday of All-Star Week. So the first 3 years, I went to the All-Star game. As I am doing this report for you all, everybody, before I get on a bus to go to Philadelphia. So in my neighborhood, there are a little bit of fireworks in the background. So if you hear some boom, boom, booms, I'm all right. It's just some fireworks. But I was at the first three HBCU Classic games the previous 3 years. This year, I did not go.

0: But I'm going down today for the last three events. The Futures game today, Home Run Derby on Monday, and then the All-Star game on Tuesday. I hope to bring back a lot of interviews for you all next Sunday. Now, Jimmy Rollins, who you heard from in that report, the Philadelphia Philly, former Philadelphia Philly, he was a coach, a manager in one of the two teams in Ken Griffey Jr.'s HBCU Classic game on Friday. And now I'm going to play for you all a report I did in 2008. Here, right here at WBAI on the morning show with Bernard White at the time. And this was the morning after Ken Griffey Jr. reached the 600 career home run mark, all right? We're back.
1: And we're going to talk a little bit about that a little later. But before we do that, we're going to hear from Samori Benjamin about what we're going to hear about this time.
2: Ken Griffey Jr.
1: Ken Griffey?
2: It's about a 6-minute piece I was telling you last night on Ken Griffey Jr. Last night he broke the last night he became the sixth player in Major League Baseball history to hit 600 career home runs. And so this is a piece on Griffey Jr. It's pretty interesting. I hope that everybody likes it. So we'll hear that in 1 second.
1: You got an opportunity to speak directly to him?
2: Oh, yeah, yes, I did. I was talking to him about the decline of African Americans in baseball, and we had a conversation about it. Excuse me. And it was pretty interesting. And I interviewed him last season, and it was pretty good. And I also interviewed a few other people about him and some people in the community about the impact Griffey Jr. had on them becoming baseball fans. So it's coming up.
1: Yeah, we'll be getting to that in just a second.
2: And Griffey Jr., he's the greatest player I've ever seen play baseball. And
1: You never saw me play baseball.
2: Was that you?
1: Yeah.
2: Who, you?
1: Yes. I was a softball guy. That ball came in too fast for me.
2: And the thing is, Griffey Jr., he is a great guy. He's always smiling. He came into the league at a very young age. He's the first player who ever hit a home run in the same game as his father, Ken Griffey Sr., in 1988. And he had the last part of his career, he had a lot of injuries. And if he didn't get hurt so much, he probably would have been the one who broke Hank Aaron's record. He was on pace to do it. And he just really succumbed to injuries the past few years. And but he's missed so many games due to injury, but still... Reg, it's
3: June.
2: Okay. He's missed so many games due to injury, and he still had the 6 most home runs ever in baseball history. That says a lot about how great he was. Because he's missed a number of games like the last 8 years, and he's still 6 all time on the home run list.
1: Okay, let's hear from Ken Griffey.
4: The sweetest swing you've ever seen.
5: Here comes Junior. 3-1 to Junior. That's going back. Yes, sirree. That's going to be gone. One more step up the ladder to Cooperstown and the Hall of Fame for Ken Griffey Jr.
4: They call him the Kid. He hit his first Major League home run at the age of 18, and now, 20 years later, at age 38, the great Ken Griffey Jr. became just the 6th player in Major League Baseball history last night to reach the 600 career home run mark with a blast off Florida Marlins pitcher Mark Kendrickson in the first inning. Griffey's Reds beat the Florida Marlins in the ballgame by a 9-4 final score. Griffey joins Barry Bonds, Sammy Sosa, Babe Ruth, Hank Aaron, and Willie Mays as the only members of the 600 home run club. This is the Kid postgame.
6: I got a call, you know, about 10 days ago from Willie, and then I got a call the next day from Hank. And they would just say, just keep going, have some fun, just be you. And, you know, I think that helped me a little bit, having those guys, you know, make a call to me and just try to settle some of the nerves down.
4: In an interview with WBAI Sports about the decline of African Americans in baseball, former major leaguer and current Cincinnati Reds first base coach Billy Hatcher tells us about the legacy of Griffey Jr.
3: Well, he's a Hall of Famer, no doubt about it. I had the opportunity to play with his father. So I saw Ken grow up, Moeller High School in Cincinnati. You know, the same passion we talked about with the Latin kids in baseball, same thing we talked about with the black kids in the NBA and basketball, is the same thing that Ken Griffey had when he was in high school. There wasn't a lot of blacks playing at Moeller High School with him, but the love that he had for the game, the time that he spent in the game to hone his skills. I mean, people look at this guy right now, say he's in the Hall of Fame, but you know, I see this man come out here every day, work, get his body ready to play in the game. He still works just as hard now as he did then, and that's why he's a Hall of Famer.
4: Matthew Johns is a 26-year-old resident of Harlem, New York. He spent his childhood years playing in the Harlem Little League. Now, he is giving back to the community by becoming a coach in the league. Johns has seen the number of African-American kids decline in the league over the years, and we asked him, which player in Major League Baseball today, say like LeBron James and Kobe Bryant in basketball, can get African-American youth excited about the sport?
7: The only one who I think that really had a real impact on certain kids was Ken Griffey Jr. It's the only one I think, because when we used to play for the tournament team, everybody wanted his number. You know what I'm saying? So it's like, he's the only one that still gives a little bit of an impact through blacks in baseball. That's the only one I think who does that.
4: And what is it about Griffey Jr. that got him and other kids so excited in the 90s and even now?
7: It was the way he approached the game, the way he hit home runs, the way he wants to win, the way he plays the outfield, all the gold gloves he won, everybody, the way his batting stance. Everything about Ken Griffey Jr., everybody wanted to do. Everybody wanted to hit home runs. Everybody wanted to have the swing. And once he hit a home run, he'll drop the bat and just start walking. Yeah, everything about Ken Griffey Jr., kids wanted to do. That's what it was.
4: Kareem Davis is a 12-year-old kid currently in the Harlem Little League, and he tells us who his favorite player is in baseball.
8: Ken Griffey Jr., the most.
4: How come?
8: His home runs and when he swings, just an easy swing, and the ball ends up traveling.
4: And finally, in this WBAI sports production, we end with the kid, Ken Griffey Jr., talking to us about the decline of African Americans in this sport. Griffey Jr.'s father is Ken Griffey Sr., who played a number of years for the legendary Cincinnati Reds Big Red Machine in the 1970s. Listen, this is pretty interesting.
9: My dad, even though he played, you know, he supported all sports, and he didn't really care if we played one. My brother played at Ohio State football. As long as, you know, we were doing our schoolwork and, you know, doing what we had to do at home, our chores and stuff, he didn't really care what we did. I chose baseball. My brother chose football. I mean, he's supportive of you know, each sport. You know, I think the big difference is, you know, how expensive baseball is, a bat, ball, glove, you know, and you know, most African-American families, you know, are single parent, and, you know, they're going to give a basketball or baseball because they know, basketball or football, because they know that, you know, they don't have to keep, you know, replacing baseballs and getting new gloves and, you know, if the bat breaks, if it's a wooden bat. So I think, and the marketing, I think, you know, baseball doesn't do a very good job of marketing to the youth. You look at football and basketball, they show all the excitement of the sport. You know, you look at baseball, they don't have that many, you know, highlights of what's going on. They just do what you know, with baseball, you know, come to the All-Star game, do this, do that. I mean, there's really no that much excitement. I mean, I have a 13-year-old son that doesn't like baseball. You know, he loves football because, you know, it's because, you know, the adrenaline rush, you know, and, you know, he plays baseball, but, you know, his first love is football. So, you know, and I got to support, you know, what he does. I mean, because if I didn't, I wouldn't be the parent that I am.
4: Congratulations to Ken Griffey Jr. for becoming the sixth player in Major League Baseball history to reach the 600 career home run mark. Check out WBAISports.com. This is Samori Benjamin. That's it for sports.
1: Well, thank you very much for that. Thank you very much for that, Samori Benjamin. And how many more years do you think he has in the league?
4: I think
2: excuse me, it's interesting. He's losing speed. He still does look young in the face. He can always go to the American League and be a designated hitter and not have to play the field. I would say, see, the thing with him is that he hasn't won a championship yet, so he wants the World Series ring, and I think he will try to keep playing until he can get that ring or at least come close. I mean, he can still play. He can still hit. He can't hit the way he used to be able to hit, but I'll say about 3-4 years maybe.
1: 3-4 years?
2: Yeah.
1: Okay. Well, we'll see. We'll follow this last part of his career.
2: Yep.
1: All right. Well, thank you very much for that.
2: Yep.
1: And see you tonight at the game.
2: Yeah. Big game.
1: Yeah. It's 8:28, and you are listening to WBAI in New York. It is now 92 degrees.
0: All right, everybody. It's Amori Benjamin back here in 2026. That report was from 2008. That was a live report with then WBAI program director Bernard White, the man responsible for giving me my first opportunity. So if you all don't like hearing me, you all have him to blame. But no, thank you always to Bernard White. Without him, I would not have gotten the opportunity that I've gotten here to be able to cover sports in New York City and beyond. And it's been a great journey, great opportunity. And it's time for me to go. I'll talk to you all next Sunday, and we will talk about this All-Star game. And like I said, I hope to have lots of audio for you all, interviews for you all next week. All right. So for now, some Maury Benjamin. Have a great Sunday, everybody. Thank you for listening.
10: 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Coming up at 2 o'clock is The Abolitionist with Frenchie Davis. 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
1: Oh, me too.
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3: Extinction Diaries. Salmon are facing extinction, perhaps now more in the western United States. Since year 2000, California salmon have been declining dramatically. Between 2002 and 8, Klamath River salmon have declined a horrific 90%. In 2008, 9, and now in 2021, the commercial salmon fisheries have been closed. Salmon have existed for over 5 million years and are vital to the sustainability of the ecosystem that extends well beyond the rivers. The first major decline came with the Gold Rush, which also saw a campaign of genocide against Santa people and a destruction of forests and other pristine ecosystems. This total demise is a shocking display of how fast the web of life can unravel. The Gold Rush mentality has never stopped, and is even more deadly today because it is disguised as progress and a false belief that protections are in place. In 2021, almost all juvenile salmon have died in the Klamath River, and California is allowing 90% to die in the Sacramento River. Time is running out to prioritize life on Earth. My name is Bella Waldbar, and this is a Small World Radio production.

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1: And while he's thanking those folks, let me take this opportunity to thank all of you, our listeners and support staff, our contributors, our interns, the volunteers, producers, and the entire crew that works countless hours to bring WBAI into your lives.
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3: Peace. 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

0: Welcome, welcome, welcome to the Abolitionist. Hello, good people. Welcome to WBAI 99.5 FM, brought to you by the Institute of Emotional Literacy. And today, we're going someplace different. Not different as in easy. Nothing on this program is easy. Different as in expansive. Because today, we're talking about freedom in its most literal, most geographical, and most embodied form. We are talking about travel. And here's why travel is a political act for Black people in America and always has been. The Negro Motorist Green Book was published from 1936 to 1966. That's 30 years of a travel guide specifically for Black Americans, listing hotels, restaurants, barbershops, service stations, where we would be served without being humiliated or killed. And it existed because Jim Crow meant that stopping at the wrong gas station on the wrong road in the wrong state could cost you your life. Black travelers couldn't just drive. They had to plan around the terror. They had to know which sundown towns would have them arrested after dark. They had to know where they could sleep, where they could eat, whether the airport had a colored entrance. The Green Book wasn't a luxury publication. It was a survival guide. So now we are in 2026. Travel bans restrict movement from predominantly Black and brown countries. An 18-year-old Black man, a Black teenager, let me correct that, named Nolan Xavier Wells, went to celebrate July 4th on a Mississippi island with a group of white friends and did not return home. 700 nationalists marched through Washington, D.C. on the 250th anniversary of America with Confederate flags and fascist symbols. And Black travelers are making deliberate, conscious political choices every day about where they go, who they go with, and where they feel safe enough to simply exist. So today, my guest today has been building community around that knowledge for 15 years. Evita Turquoise Robinson is a two-time Emmy Award-winning storyteller and the founder of a group called Nomadness Travel Tribe, this first online social community targeting Black and brown travelers, now with more than 30,000 international members across the globe. She is a TED resident, a National Geographic recognized visionary, and co-executive producer of a web series with the star Issa Rae. She gave a TED talk called Reclaiming the Globe, and has been doing exactly that ever since. Evita, welcome to The Abolitionist. Thank you for being here today.
1: Thank you for having me.
0: So let's start at the beginning. September 2011, you created Nomadness. What was missing? What did you see that wasn't there yet? And what made you believe that you were the one to build it?
1: I'm a risk taker. No, I think in all candor, I didn't know what I was building when I was building it. Mm-hmm. I was a three-time backpacker at that point in time, started in very humble travel routes. So I had lived in Paris, France, a couple of weeks after graduating from college. I had lived in Chiang Mai, Thailand, and I had lived in Niigata, Japan, within the span of like 2006 to like 2010. Mm-hmm. So there was a lot happening in that 4-year bracket of time for me. And when I started Nomadness, it was kind of a way to just congregate community. I didn't know I was starting a movement. I didn't know I was starting a business. I didn't know all of those things were going to end up happening. I remember back in the beginning of my journey, I think it was Black Enterprise put an article about me calling me an accidental entrepreneur. And I was like, that's really accurate.
0: we just stumble into more and more greatness.
1: Yeah, it's just like, okay, great, shoot. You know, I just just wanted to find more people that look like me, that were in my age demographic. Like at that point in time, the only real travel group that was in attempt was, I don't know if you remember, American Airlines had Black Atlas with Nelson George, who was the face of it. And I remember like really seeing Nelson George as like a mentor, and even like met with him a time or two at that juncture, but really wanting to have something that skewed a little bit younger for my demographic and was in a travel style that was more akin to what I had, like what I was living at that time in my early 20s. And so Nomadness really came from an answer of a call that I needed for myself that I did not know was going to resonate with so many other people, because I'm very much the black sheep of my family. You know, while some may have traveled, it's nothing like this. And still to this day, I don't think all of them are quite clear exactly what it is that I do, but you know, it's one of those things where I needed community and answered a call for myself, and it ended up helping, you know, tens of thousands of other people. You know, we're almost 40,000 members worldwide now, so.
0: It is. Because of you, when I can't remember what year I joined your group online, as a solo traveler myself, and I have made so much family through the Nomadness tribe. It's truly, you know, the opportunity to truly find your tribe. People that I have met that are now, we are so bonded.
1: Yeah.
0: Because, you know, I came into that space, put up a little bat signal and, you know, my family, like yours, like, you traveling by yourself. You're not nervous. You're not scared.
1: Yeah.
0: I'm more afraid here. There are more dangers here. But for the sake of when I did need company, when I did need guidance, when I did need to know the tricks of the trade, when I did need to know things to be aware of, when I did need to know, you know, what areas not to go in and how to be safest, it was the Nomadness tribe that allowed me to have some of the best journeys that I have ever had, which is why you're here today.
1: That's
0: but
1: awesome.
0: When thinking about the Green Book, Sundown Towns, segregated airports, this long history that for too long went unnamed, unidentified. Was this history also a part of the frame for you? And if so, how did that history align with the Nomadness tribe?
1: Good question. I didn't have a frame when I started. And so a lot of what the genesis of Nomadness was, it was built from saying yes to the community, from observing the community and seeing the things that they needed. I didn't even go into creating Tribe thinking that we were ever gonna host group trips. Like when I say it wasn't even a thought, there was a friend of mine 3 months in after we had our first meetup in New York City, that was like, yeah, so you know people are gonna wanna travel. And I'm like, yeah, they have each other, they can do this. And they were like, no, no, no, chick. with you or like with your curation. And I'm like, what? I was a solo, you know, backpacker girly at that time. And so I was like, group trips, what does that even mean? What does that entail? And so it ended up being a journey of yes, to understanding and listening to the tribe. I think it grew into the frame of standing on the backs of, you know, the Victor Hugo Greens and, you know, the people that make up the Negro Motorist Green Book. You know, I think from a general perspective, when I started, I was absolutely aware, but it became something that was a North Star of sorts for me as Nomadness grew and as I grew in this space. I have literal, like, you know, copies of the Negro Motorist Green Book. There was a partnership I did with Amtrak and my friend Phil Walkie and myself a number of years ago. We were actually able to go to the Schomburg Center in Harlem and actually see and, you know, touch real versions, original editions of the Negro Motorist Green Book. And, you know, and it became the kind of thesis of the background of building No Madness into the years, you know, the 15-year organization that it is now. And it was definitely the guts of the foundation of my TED Talk. That was something where I'm a firm believer in giving credit where it's due. And without the risk takers and the researchers and, you know, the community showing up for itself at various times of our history, particularly during Jim Crow and civil rights, we would not be here, you know? Mm-hmm. And so I remember one of the first times we were told this, and it followed a number of times afterwards, they were like, you know, you're kind of like the digital green book. And the first time I heard that, it really stuck with me, because I think what it did is it took it from a community where we all would get together and travel and, you know, have events and all this other stuff, to I think the level of responsibility turned up a notch for me in particular as the founder, right? And so that responsibility is something I've never taken lightly and has since become the foundation for not just what I do at No Madness, but even as a storyteller, the types of stories that I am, you know, using my access through tourism and media to, you know, to curate at this point in time.
0: What's one of your favorite stories?
1: That's a really loaded question.
0: That's why I said one of them.
1: There's so many. I mean, when I tell you one of my favorite stories, like I could literally file off of stuff that's happened over the last week to three months. Like I'm so serious, from, you know, being like the first Black group to really be in, you know, India for Holi Festival of Colors, to running with the bulls in the San Fermín Festival and what that was like in Pamplona, Spain, to me sitting down 2 months ago with attorney Fred Gray, who was Martin Luther King and Rosa Parks' attorney, and he was also general counsel for the Montgomery bus boycott and the syphilis survivors out of Tuskegee.
0: Wow.
1: You know, last week I was in the living room of Gloria Steinem. Like, you know, so it's like, literally, it's from the last 15 years all the way up to the last 15 minutes, you know, and I'm grateful to be able to say that, because it means that the work I'm doing and the stories that I'm aligning are putting me in the rooms with the proper places so that I can have the lasting impact, be it through No Madness as an organization or myself as a storyteller and archivist, really, of our moment in time. I'm answering another responsibility, right? I'm answering a call. I think No Madness was the first part of my life call, but I do not think it's the totality of my life call.
0: Exciting, exciting. You also work with the concept of the global majority.
1: Mm.
0: The understanding that people of color are not minorities, you know, the world is actually maybe only 19% white identified.
1: Mm-hmm.
0: So the global majority, the Black, the brown, all the hues, what has travel taught you about actually identifying as the global majority as opposed to a minority as identified here in the United States?
1: I mean, it's taught me that everybody Black needs to venture outside of the United States. Mm-hmm. I think you need to see it first. And you can see it anywhere. You know, there's a lot of travel to the Caribbean and, you know, all of these other places. And yes, you'll see it there as well. But I think that one of the things, particularly millennial age Black travelers did, is we really popped the lid on making sure that we started to go back to the continent. Like, I think if you really look at the trends and the data in tourism, we did that. And you see it in mass, whether it started off with, like, you know, Year of the Return, which turned into Dutty December in Ghana, every, you know, to entry points like South Africa. You know, I just got back from a month. We did a No Madness trip in Madagascar, you know, so I spent a month in Africa between Madagascar and South Africa. South Africa at this point is like my second home. I'm there all the time, at least once a year. You know, I think it's, you have to get out and actually touch ground and observe for yourself and hear them say, welcome home, when you step off the plane, and hear them say, you know, hello, sister, hello, brother, like, you know, and to just be saturated in it from a firsthand perspective. Because you can talk about it all day and try to usher pride upon someone and use tales of travel as a conduit. But the truth is that some people have to really experience it for themselves.
0: Definitely, you know, what I sometimes feel like one of the biggest barriers for us is not getting beyond the place that really mirrors you, that you can really see yourself. So I want to continue this dialogue, and I want to make sure that everyone knows that we are live. Our phone lines are open. 1-212-209-2877. That's 1-212-209-2877. We're having a special day today with our special guest. That is Evita Turquoise Robinson, who is a two-time Emmy award-winning storyteller, writer, cultural entrepreneur, who now just spends her life as a global citizen around the world. And when we return, we're going to talk more about how worlds evolve when we travel, and more about storytelling. So if you have interest in learning and understanding more about travel, things are tight here in the United States politically, so we have some work to do. 1-212-209-2877. Feel free to drop us a line, and we'll be back on the other side of this beautiful song, Fly by Nicki Minaj and Rihanna. Take a listen.

0: Welcome back to The Abolitionist. I'm your host, Frenchie Davis, with special guest, Evita Robinson, today. It's exciting to have her here because we're talking about the global majority, and we're talking about what happens to the body and to the psyche when you land somewhere where your presence is celebrated. The current political climate right now and impact on Black travel choices is quite telling right now. What are some of the, under this current political administration, if you want to call it an administration, what are the shifts that you are witnessing on your platform that we should be more aware of, more heightened about? I see people really having authentic conversations about leaving these lands. Mm-hmm. But what are you seeing as the currents or the undercurrents of this political administration?
1: So I sometimes worry if I'm the best gauge of what's happening in the general public. And I only say it because of this. Nomadness is a community of like avid travelers. These are people who have always they drank the Kool-Aid already, you know, like right. They're in it. Right. They don't need to be coerced or, you know, spoken life to about how travel is so transformative. You know, they've done it. Right. And right. So I think for us, we're like one or two steps ahead. Then I think the general public, when it comes to the discourse, the interest, and also how we have implemented travel in our life, you know, we've even done data in the past with we had a BIPOC travel consensus in 2020 and we did another one in 2025. And, you know, it was a resounding, I believe almost 80% of our, constituents that took it, when we asked them if they saw travel as like a luxury or a necessity, it was a resounding necessity, right? So it's one of those things where we are a community of Black and Brown folks that definitely look at travel differently than I think how it is marketed towards us, right? And so the conversation about people kind of jumping ship from the United States and immigrating and repatriating across seas is something that has always been a conversation in Tribe. 20% of our now almost 40,000 membership identify themselves as expats or immigrants somewhere else where they have left wherever their home was. And in most cases, we are American citizens, right? US-based citizens. So there's that. But has that become an influx in conversation? Yes. Yes. But mm-hmm. I think it's one that we already were providing resources in Tribe. We've already mm-hmm. have so many people that have done it. In our group, it's less about, hey, I'm thinking about moving abroad, blah, blah, blah, blah, blah. In our group, it's more like, hey, is anybody in Portugal? Like, we're packing up right now and arriving in 4 to 6 months, you know, what bank are y'all using? How are you tracking your finances? Who's your tax immigration lawyer? Where did you find your housing? Like, those conversations in Nomadness are a bit, they're a layer, you know, deeper, you know, under the skin than I think most. So that has definitely been an influx, but it's also been omnipresent for us since the beginning, you know? So that's something that's come up. I think safety, right? Safety and using your well-earned time off and, you know, and, you know, money off, vacation dollars to go to places that don't just tolerate you, but actually accept and embrace you, right? Yeah. That's a big conversation that we have because for a number of people, depending on where you're based in the United States, like you may feel as though you're just being tolerated here, you know? And so being able to work hard for these days off and putting your finances towards it is something that is precious and should be, you should be somewhere where you feel comfortable, where you feel safe. I think safety also comes up in our group too, because we're 78% Black women, you know, Nomadness. And I think also the millennial to Gen Xer age Black travel movement as a whole, including, you know, other peer groups, they're largely run by women. A lot of women kind of came in and were just like, okay, we're going to be the ones to create community and to galvanize people in these conversations. And so our trips are also made up of that demographic as well. And so I think safety of our person, safety of what it's like, intersectional safety. So people that may be a part of the LGBTQ plus community, you know, the accessibility community. I think accessibility is a conversation that's also, more heightened now, you know, calling different airlines, hotels and destinations to task, you know, for when they don't meet the mark when it comes to accessibility and intersectionality, because we are all more than one entity within ourselves, right? We're mm-hmm. made up of a bunch of nooks and crannies. And so at some point we are going to intersect. And so making sure that, you know, you can be your full self wherever you end up in the world, I think is a very big conversation.
0: Awesome. We do have some BAI family that has called in that would like to chime in the conversation. So we'll go to our phone lines, 1-212-209-2877. That's 1-212-209-2877. Good afternoon, caller. You're on the line with myself and Evita Robinson.
2: Hey, y'all. Good afternoon. This is Coach Chris. How everybody doing?
0: Welcome, Coach Chris. Hi. Thanks for joining us today.
2: Yeah, listen, I'm doing great. I absolutely love this conversation and this mission. And I have just two quick questions. Miss Evita, love the work that you're doing.
1: Thank you.
2: So traveling is a form of healing. And I want to ask, does the healing need to begin before you board the plane, or does that healing happen after you land to your destination?
1: It's so funny because the way you framed it is actually how I frame an answer that I give to another question a lot. When I'm asked, you know, people have different things that will make them not travel, right? It could be finances, it could be food, it could be language. A lot of it buckles down to fear, right? And so I literally answer the question when I say, I tell people to put fear in their back pocket long enough to just get on the plane. Because you'll be surprised, and I want to skew this for your question about wellness, you'll be surprised the level of show-upmanship that you gift yourself when you are in completely new terrain and you have you to count on, right? There's a level of show-upmanship that comes that you may not be in tune with when you're in your comfortable and familiar surroundings, right? And for me, I love that because it stretches me. And so in the realm of wellness, I think wellness is not a one size fits all. Everybody's wellness looks a little bit different, just like everybody's trauma, you know, and what they're going through looks a little bit different. But I think that travel being used as a conduit for wellness is something that is, one, taking everything by storm. This is a trend that has completely influxed, especially post-COVID. You saw that in the industry a lot after COVID, and it started with road trips because people were scared to fly and they had more autonomy in a car. So national parks were getting more traffic, you know, all of this other stuff. But it's something that has stayed because I think we're still dealing with ramifications of that on top of just everyday life and said administration that we're trying to navigate as well, right? So I don't think that your healing has to start at any given point that is wrapped around travel. I think travel is a tool that you add to your process. You can start healing at home, as many of us do, probably with our knees on the ground and kind of just asking for help and, you know, breaking in whatever way we see fit. But I think that travel is an amazing opportunity for folks to really dig into their wellness because it takes you out of the familiar. It also gives you a sense of anonymity, right? Going to a place where people don't know you, sometimes just having that space from who you are known for, the way you show up, whatever labels you carry in your community, be it mother or activist or friend or whatever, it gives you a break and it gives you a moment to step back. And so I say use it as a conduit at any point in your journey of healing, but, you know, don't let fear stop you from that, and don't let whatever you're going through stop you from getting on the plane.
0: I would also say that there is a healing when you escape some of the toxins.
1: Yeah.
0: In America, one, the food is so different.
1: Yes.
0: when you leave, that is part of the healing in itself. The walking that is required as you move around and navigate those areas is a part of the healing. The freedom to let go of whatever stressors you left behind is also a part of your healing. So it's healing in and of itself, just by the very essence of your existence and in new spaces as well. Coach Chris, are you still there?
2: Oh yeah, now listen, I'm jotting down notes. I love everything that y'all say. I love it. Thank you so much for that. Last thing, if I got a few seconds. So look, I'm so tired of seeing Atlanta. I love when you said when you step off of a plane and you receive that welcome of welcome home, brother, or welcome home, sister. That is so dope. If I had to go travel anywhere to receive more culture, more history, and more love when it comes to being Black, where would you recommend?
1: I'm always a proponent of Africa, and I'm a little bit biased also because I love South Africa so much. And South Africa is where I first got that greeting. It's the first country that I traveled to. And a lot of people, it's known as a lot of people's first entry into the continent. I think Ghana's a big one as well. But there's some infrastructural things there that I think they're still working through, but they've been able to host tens of thousands of people at the same time with Dutty December and the Year of the Return. But for me, I'm super biased to South Africa because of my relationship to it. I tell people all the time, the soul of South Africa is in Johannesburg. Johannesburg reminds me of New York, where Cape Town reminds me of like LA, Hollywood Hills. And then you have Durban, which most people don't know about, but it's kind of like, and even like a little bit Miami, you know, with how it is. Cape Town is very white. It's very white South African, where you go to Joburg and there's a familiarity and a feeling of home. I think that's there. And I just think it's so beautiful. And when you talk about the history, you're talking about Apartheid Museum. You're talking about Soweto and
0: Robben Island.
1: Yeah. Robben Island is in Cape Town. You know, like you're talking about like the genesis of so much, the cradle of mankind, of humankind, isn't that far outside of Johannesburg as well. There's just something to it. So I'm a huge
0: And the
1: proponent.
0: Vineyards.
1: Oh, yeah, the vineyards in Cape Town, the vineyards outside of Cape Town, the game drives for the animals, you know, the reserves.
0: Penguin beaches.
1: Yeah, it's
0: about
1: a beautiful.
0: Penguins in South Africa, but they are.
1: Yeah, it's beautiful. It's beautiful. And also, I think another lesser talked about entry point, it's gotten more popular over the last couple of years, and we've hosted a number of trips there, and I filmed in the country for 2 weeks. Rwanda. I absolutely adore Rwanda. And I don't know what I was expecting when I went out there to film. And I was shuttled all around the country, which is not that big, because of the nature of the filming with their tourism board. But I absolutely fell in love with Rwanda. And to this day, of all the African countries I've been to, and I've been to 8, Rwanda's by far the safest. Like the absolute safest. And I don't think people would recognize or think that given the genocide and the fact that the genocide was 30, 31 years ago, you know, in our lifetime. And so it is one of the most impactful, emotionally gutting, beautiful. They call it the land of 1,000 hills. The rolling hills in Rwanda reminded me of stuff I saw in Bali. Like, I was just like, I did not know what this was. I went gorilla trekking. I was out in the woods with the gorillas. Like, it was like, it was crazy. You have the national park in Akagera. Like, I'm a huge proponent also of Rwanda.
0: Absolutely beautiful. Thank you, Coach Chris. We're going to get another caller again. We are live, 1-212-209-2877. And we just want to welcome you to WBAI 99.5 FM. You are tuned in to The Abolitionist right now. And let's take another caller. Good afternoon, caller. What's your name and where are you calling in from?
3: Good afternoon, Francis. Ed, my son is Jamaica,
0: thank you, Ed.
3: How you doing? You know, you're really an inspiration to me because I can tell you, I'll tell you why, because I think I said this before. My father recently passed away, and I love my father to death. We had our ups and downs, but he never wanted to travel. He was always cautious. Even if we did take a trip, I think we took like one major trip out of the country to Hawaii, or in the country to Hawaii when I was younger, because he was an airplane mechanic, and he got flight privileges. My mother forced him to use them. But he was always cautious. You know, watch the hotel room, watch the people you're talking to. I don't know if it comes from the fact of Black travel experience in America, and he's coming from that heritage. But I always wanted to travel. We were always opposed on that. But before he passed away, he was very sick, and I was taking care of him. And we were sitting in the kitchen, you know, and he was, you know, talking to me, this and that. He was in and out, lucid. And he said, you know, he told me, he said, before you leave this earth, travel. He said, I always wanted to travel, and I regret it. He said, just travel. Do something. Go somewhere and see something. I've been in the Army. That's a different experience. But to travel is the greatest thing in the world. And now that I've acquired some funds and I've acquired some vacation time, I'm definitely going to do it. I'm going to join your group, and I'm going to get out there. So, you know, really, I'm definitely going to join them and get out there. Hopefully, and I want to go to St. Martin, because that's where my father and my grandmother come from. But this America is a small place, and it's getting smaller by the day. And I'm with you, what you were talking about before. I think I'm going to have to get out of this country, really. Orange Man, I really think I'm going to have to get out of this country. But, thank you for the inspiration.
1: Thank you. Yes. Yeah, and sorry about your father. It's interesting. I have a good friend and a longtime No Madness member, actually, Darnell Walker. He's amazing. He has a book that came out in February called Never Can Say Goodbye. He's a death doula and a children's writer. Crazy juxtaposition, but like the coolest juxtaposition I've heard, because he deals with people at the polar opposite points of life, right? And one of the things that he's a huge proponent of and talks about in his book, and that he's heard from people he's helped transition, is travel. You know, like going out there and just doing it and the impact that it has on your life. And, you know, seeing the world is your biggest, it's been my biggest teacher, my biggest educator, and not just in, you know, textbook, but real life experience. It's also been the biggest mirror into my soul for myself. It's challenged me. It's taught me problem solving. It's evolved me. I have friends and resources and community now that are worldwide. You could drop me in most countries on any given day and I can figure it out, you know, or with No Madness, we know somebody that's there or has been there or has a connection to somebody there. Like that's the beauty of going out, but also being in, even if it is digital community. And I think the power of social media is really seeing it. And I think he nailed it. I think that there's a generational difference. You know, the times of Jim Crow and the Negro Motorist book and stopping to get gas, but not turning your car off if you got to run in case you got to get out fast. Like those things are embedded in our DNA. And those were actual practices for us. We hear and read about it. They lived it, right? And so we must honor that and also understand that their purview of travel and seeing the world may be extremely limited and extremely skewed because it was not the possibility then that it is now. And that's where our privilege, you know, in this moment in time kind of comes in. And I think we have a responsibility to own it and to take it and to liberate ourselves and our bloodline in whatever way that we can to be able to open up ourselves to the world and, you know, do it safely, but do it

0: Like, people were not actually fans of ML King until he was assassinated, or Malcolm X until he was assassinated. But those movements were not as expansive. They took small groups and moved accordingly. But when I think about the work that you're doing, the movement that you have, it's mirroring the movements that also existed during those times. And it what you're able to achieve with just under 40,000 travelers, or people who want to understand themselves and understand the world and understand the globe and how they fit into it. That is the movement. That is the leader. And I don't know why we preface leaders as thinking about it in a very kind of narrow, linear way. But having you as one of the griots, because stories, we have lost the art of telling the stories. Why do you think this storytelling and being a griot is so fundamental to your work?
1: I have to do it. I think there's a couple levels to it. I'm a creative, really, at heart. And so my body will literally start to turn on me if I don't get certain things brought to fruition. It's how I've been able to execute such large visions over time, and in a fairly condensed amount of time. And started so young. I was 27 when I started No Madness. I'm 42 now. And so to be able to move in that space, I think there was a level of anointment, that has followed me, that I don't ignore it. I answer the call to it. But I also think there's a level of responsibility that I feel towards the community I serve, towards using my platform for good, to be able to profile and to be clear for all the listeners, my stories are wrapped around primarily Black and Indigenous communities around the United States. I also dive into intersectional communities, Latino communities, a little bit of Asian communities, not as much, and also LGBTQ. And so it's a representation of all of our intersections, all of our beauty, but also all of our subcultures around the US. And I think the importance is imminent now, especially after this administration got back in office, because we need to own our narratives and we need to tell them from our mouths and not allow the space to be co-opted by folks who don't live it or are trying to erase it. And that's the demon that we are facing right now. So, I think that's a well-rounded retrospective, how I would answer that.
0: Thank you. I just want to remind our listeners, and thank you for tuning in. Thank you for listening to The Abolitionist today. I am joined by Evita Turquoise Robinson, two-time Emmy Award-winning storyteller, writer, who is also the founder of No Madness Travel Tribe. I will repeat that, No Madness Travel Tribe. You're going to want to look that up. And we're speaking to her today as global citizens. As learning to explore beyond the space that we currently reside in, and what are our benefits of this, and why is traveling so special and so important to our spiritual, emotional, social, and financial well-being? My phone lines are open. We are live, 1-212-209-2877, and we will take another caller. They're looking forward to hearing from you, Evita. Good afternoon, caller. What's your name and where are you calling from?
2: Daryl McPherson, Bronx, New York.
0: Thank you, Daryl. Myself and Evita are on the line. Talk to us.
2: First of all, as a 77-year-old African American male who only had travel when he was responsible for the death of many people when I was in the military, I want to thank you for this conversation. Frenchie, I'd like to ask you to commit to having Evita Robinson back. May I call you Evita?

0: Yes, that's fine. Thank you.
1: Gracious, and thank you. Thank you for, first of all, thank you for the spirit that you're bringing to the conversation and the liberation. Since it's late, let me ask, is there any concern or have any of your members had concern about leaving this place and getting back in after leaving? And that's one. Two is countries in, I guess it's Eastern Asia, like the Stans and what have you. Do you have any information on your website about that?
0: Right. Both great questions.
2: Yes.
1: And
2: Thank you, Daryl. Oh, I'm sorry. Go ahead.
1: Lastly, with regard to Africa, especially Rwanda, is there any concern about the politics, of the places that we go?
0: Yeah.
1: Thank you.
0: No problem. Thank you for calling in. The
1: I'm
0: first
1: going to hang
0: question
1: up and
0: wrapped
1: listen up.
0: around kind of concern of leaving and coming in. To be honest with you, that was a concern of mine when Trump got reelected. And I had this conversation with my family members, and I was very adamant before the election results came in that everybody in my family needed to get an updated passport that had at least a chunk of years on it, and that they also get a passport card because they give you the option to get both. I have for years, for over a decade now, have used my passport card as my form of ID when I'm in other countries because I'd rather lose that than lose my license. Because if any of y'all have been at the DMV, in the United States, you already know. I was very forceful with my family in communicating that. And that was one of my fears. Like I would say quite openly to them, I said, you all are scared of like not being able to come back in. I said, I'm scared of them trapping us in and not letting us out.
2: Yes.
0: That's my, I was like, that is my
2: Yes.
0: actual like biggest fear on the other side of this is not being able to get out. And so that's something that I really paid attention to. And I don't think that that is the concerning conversation so much now because they kind of don't know what they're doing and their policies change all the time.
2: The level of incompetence.
0: Yeah, it's just it's like okay, you've got to and it's a shame, but you have to just let certain stuff play out, you know, and kind of see what it is. So that hasn't come up as much. In regards to politics in places like Rwanda, you know, their relationship with Congo is very strenuous. That's a personal decision. I'll be honest with you. I think that you need to look at, there's certain places I'm not going because I believe that Gaza is a genocide, you know? And so it's those types of conversations that need to bleed into your personal choices as far as where you will and will not go. And then the last question, I'm forgetting what the last question was, the last piece.
3: Politics of the place.
0: Yes, so the politics, then I'm missing the second one.
2: He asked if you had anything on your platform, any information.
0: Oh, the stands, the stands. Yes, the stands. So we do in the Facebook group. If you join the Facebook group, it's just No Madness Tribe. In the Facebook group, you could type in the search bar like Uzbekistan, Kazakhstan. We have people who have definitely been there. We have not curated any direct trips ourselves there. I have not been to any of the stands, largely of interest, particularly Uzbekistan for me. We do have, you know, our community has been literally everywhere. It's nothing that a search engine can't, you
2: Put up
0: know,
2: a bat
0: can't give you.
2: signal.
0: Yeah, just put up a bat signal
2: Yeah.
0: or put it in the search and you'll see literally there's 15 years worth of history of people having conversations.
2: Evita, we do have to have you back. I hope that I can keep this promise with Daryl and have you back. This is just the beginning, but again, your stories, your narrative, and your work
0: Oh,
2: inspire so many.
0: thank
2: Can you
0: you.
2: remind our listening audience where they can locate you and the No Madness Tribe and the work that you're doing?
0: Yes, for sure. Our regular website is nomadnesstraveltribe.com. We have our Facebook group, which is where our community of 40,000, it's Nomadness Tribe. And on Instagram and other places, it's at Nomadness Tribe. And for me personally, my website is evitarobinson.com and at Evie Robbie on social media channels.
2: And if you did not catch that, just email me directly at frenchie@wbai.org and I will pass that information over to you. I will say this in closing. Here is what I want to leave you with today. The Green Book existed because moving freely was dangerous for Black people. It existed because the United States had decided that some citizens needed a guide to surviving the act of traveling through their own country. The last edition was published in 1966, that's 60 years ago. Evita Robinson has been answering these questions for over 30,000 people for the last 15 years. The answer, it turns out, is vast. The world is enormous. The global majority, the people of color who are most of the world's population, has built cultures, cuisines, communities, and landscapes of breathtaking beauty where you can heal and rest and walk in peace. So I say this, go somewhere, learn something, be seen somewhere that seeing you is ordinary, and come back and tell that story, because the story is the territory. This is The Abolitionist. I look forward to chatting with you again, and have a beautiful Sunday. Thank you, Evita.
0: Thank you so much.

0: Hey, Maya, guess what? Kylie Jenner's new lip kit is out.
1: Mercedes, are you really going to spend your money on that garbage?
0: It's not garbage. She finally released a color I've been looking for, ginger.
1: Mercedes, you can do so much more.
0: Like what?
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0: What's a BAI buddy?
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0: That sounds amazing. I want to become a BAI buddy. How can I join?
1: You can sign up at WBAI.org.
0: WBAI.org? Got it. Thanks. And you're right, I can do a lot more at WBAI than with Kylie Jenner.
1: It's all about supporting a medium that keeps it 100.
2: Extinction Diaries. There may only be about 60 Maui dolphins left on Earth. The New Zealand species is not receiving adequate protection, so the Sea Shepherd Society is calling upon the United States government and citizens to ban all New Zealand seafood imports to pressure a protective response from that nation. In their statement, Sea Shepherd declared New Zealand failed to implement a recommendation from the International Whaling Commission that all trawl and set nets be banned in the dolphins' habitat down to 100 meters. Estimates have been made that $20 million of fish value would be lost annually if that 100 meters was protected, but $200 million would be lost if the U.S. refused New Zealand's entire seafood importation. Therefore, Sea Shepherd's plea and request to the High Court sends a powerful message to the citizens of the U.S. If the Americans can get behind the ban, a certain extinction can be stopped, at least for now. The same judge who banned all seafood imports from Mexico to protect the even more endangered vaquita dolphin down to just 10 is making this decision. The verdict? Hope or despair for the Maui dolphin is expected in just weeks. My name is Rising Moon, and this is a Small World Radio production.

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Yeah, this is Con Sabor Latino, WBAI, 99.5 FM here in the city that shines 24-7, folks. Yo estoy gozando mucho. You're listening to Jimmy Delgado from his album A Mis Mentores, El Gran Jimmy Delgado, and that is Sin Timbal. Y sin el timbal no se puede gozar, es verdad eso, es verdad. De todos modos, thank you for listening in. Thank you for coming and keeping me company for the next 3 hours. Again, big shout out to Margarita Maldonado. Hopefully she's listening. Big shout out to Mariposa Fernandez, a great poet, my good friend. Connie Grossman, all the ladies out there, all the warriors, my daughter Angie. And I'm praising women today, and I do have a couple of surprises for you as far as music for you to listen to. Música de su agrado, no? Again, this is Con Sabor Latino. Every Sunday from 3 to 6 p.m., I'm going to be here sitting in Fernando Alberici. This is Angel Rubin. Y quiero decirle a ustedes que póngale valor a la música que nosotros amamos. Right, put some valor on it, you know. This is the music that we love, and we're going to continue to try to give you the best of the best that we can here at WBAI Con Sabor Latino and all the rest of the programming that BAI has done for decades now, and because of you, we stay alive. So don't forget. Now let me see. So that was Sin Timbal, and before that I played Festival Miami with Michael Spiro from his album Lifescapes. I also played New York, New York, and that was the RG Royal Sound Orchestra from their album Impact. And this is great, great music. I'm just hitting you with some good stuff today. Salsero, Hispanic. All Stars, Old School Revolution is the name of the album, and that was the tune Salsero. And then and let me tell you, I took you all over the place. I started with Cuba, then I went to Colombia, and then I went to Dominican Republic, then I went to my Mexican brothers, Salsero, Hispanic All Stars from the West Coast. I mean, I'm hitting you all over. I'm taking you on an adventure with me today. And so that was Tecno Song Chichi pa Otro Lado. Orquesta Sinfónica de Londres accompanied this young brother Chichi to do this album. And then, of course, I play Mix de Cumbias con Manolito y su Trabuco, Marcando la Distancia. And I'm going to continue to give you more music. No se me vaya nadie. Óyeme, ponte las pilas, como dicen allá en Miami. 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Y los boricuas, que boricua eres. Anyway, vamos para allá. Let me get with the music. It's 3:58 on a beautiful afternoon here in New York City. If you're out in your car or your home or wherever you're at, you're listening to WBAI Con Sabor Latino. Call a friend. Tell them to chime in and because I got music that everyone loves. And we're all in it together, folks. So, póngale valor a la música que nosotros amamos, póngale valor. 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

Yeah, yeah, yeah. Who doesn't love Mark Anthony? Oh, my goodness. No hay nadie como ella. From his album, Los Grandes Éxitos de Mark Anthony. Oh my, I'm just having so much fun. I hope that you are as well, in this beautiful, beautiful afternoon we've been blessed with. And I'm here in the studio. You know, is air conditioning here? It's okay. I'm pretty cool with a K. But I'm just enjoying myself probably more than you are. But I hope that you are at the same level I am of, having joy in your heart. Keep love in your heart. You know, love over hate, love over hate. El conejo malo me dijo eso a mí. Entonces, let me see, what else do I got here? So now, Thursday night, I had the pleasure of being invited to a album release party by the great Anthony Almontelon, who was here last week, kept me company in the studio for a couple of hours. And I have to say, what a band of young musicians and singers and amazing, just an amazing band that he had over at Dizzy's Club. And of course his album that he just released, Conversando con la Luna. He had two shows, and I understand that Mr. Steven Van Zandt was there in the first show with his wife, because Steven is a great supporter. In fact, he has a third dad or fourth dad, because in fact, Anthony, it was so gracious and so beautiful and so personal that, spoke on stage and, of course said some very nice things about Vicky and Frank, his parents, that I love dearly from the bottom of my heart. And then he mentioned three mentors. He mentioned me, when he was 7 years old. Of course, I met him when he was seven. He mentioned me. He mentioned little Johnny Rivero, and then also the great Mr. Steven Van Zandt, who's also become a father figure to his young man, and we all have supported him so many. And besides all the people around him, all the friends, and particularly the musicians that were on stage on Thursday night. Oh my goodness. I'm so happy, and I'm not insecure about this music ever dying or ever going anywhere. There's a whole generation of beautiful, beautiful musicians that are also schooled and got their masters and BAs and PhDs, doing their thing. And let me tell you something, continue to do so. Keep playing all the time, quote unquote, Mr. Tito Puente. Anyway. All right. So I'm going to play from Anthony's album. His title tune of the album is Conversando con la Luna. And what a great tune. Look, this is Anthony Almonte León, you know?

It's so beautiful, so beautiful. What a great tune. What a great composition. Mr. Anthony Almonte, and I just wanted to add, you know, from what I was saying before, that what he said Thursday night and it stays in my heart and in my mind, and when my heart leaves me, I mean, when my mind leaves me, it stays in my heart. Hopefully my heart don't leave me anytime soon. Entonces, anyway, estamos muy agradecidos. Let me continue to give you more music. This is WBAI 99.5 FM here in the city that shines, WBAI.org worldwide. Muchachos, qué gozadera tengo yo aquí con ustedes. No se me vaya nadie. Oye, quítate los zapatos o póntelo o apaga la televisión y ponte a oír esta música. Call a friend. Let them know that we're here to serve you with some healing every Sunday from 3 to 6. Con sabor latino, Nando Alberici, Angel Rubin sitting in with him. And here we go with El Yembe, Miguel Cruz, my good friend Miguel Cruz and Skins. I spent 4 years in Calle Ocho down in Miami at the Cuba Ocho Club with him as a house band. Boy, did we have a lot of fun.

a disfrutar la vida. Así mismo, hay que disfrutar la vida en todos los momentos que tenemos. Yo sé que, you know, folks tell me, hey, Angel, you know, they talk about luggage. I tell them I got a trailer full. But with that said, we got to keep pushing and support each other. And one of the best ways to support each other is food, music. I'm hungry right now. 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Continue to do the things that, that we need. You know, le estamos poniendo valor a esta música. And when you do that, and you donate whatever you can, you're putting valor on this, you know, valor. 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Just continue to do so. Con Sabor Latino, Nando Alberici Show, Con Sabor Latino, Angel Rubin sitting in with Fernando, and wishing him well all the time, and wishing all my people and all the WBAI family out there listening to my voice here. And you know, people say, Angel, you got a nice deep voice, man. I think it was Andy Hollow that first sent me, heard me in Miami. He goes, hey, you got a nice radio voice. And in the past, you know, you would hear a nice, you know, a voice, you know, like, and they say, oh man, that must be a good looking guy, man. But and sometimes it didn't turn out like that. But I guarantee you that, hey, I'm not that good looking. Cause they got bad looking. Oh my goodness. In the background, you're listening to Lo Más Difícil, a production by my good friend and worldwide DJ Giafu, presents Angel Melendez, Big Band Máquina. And yeah, I'm gonna continue to give you more music. We had another 50 minutes. You know, time always betrays us. Don't forget, 833-922-4692 is the telephone number. Give me a holler. And if you have, nice things to say or not, give us a holler. Go on Facebook and say, what a wonderful show or not. I want to continue to just give you music. In fact, I've given you a ton of music today. And I'm enjoying myself. Like my sons tell me, Angel, Daddy, you're sitting on that chair, dancing on the chair. I am. I get up and dance too as well. Anyway, let's continue. I'm gonna put this tune on again because this is an important tune to me. And enjoy, folks. All right, just hang in there with me. Let me just cue this again. Ay, Dios mío, señor. Vamos por allí. De Naranjito al Mundo, that's where I come from, man.

What a band, folks. What a band. Let me tell you. Yes, yes, yes. That's Angel Melendez de Naranjito, Puerto Rico, and his big band, Máquina. Wow. Wow, wow, wow. And of course, our producer on this was my good friend, and I consider her daughter, Gia Fu, presents Angel Melendez. And prior to that, I played Candy Sosa y Victor Segarra and their album Guarapo Sugarcane, and that was a tune called 20 Años. Beautiful rendition of Candy Sosa. Great album, by the way. And let me see, prior to that was El Guajiro Natural, Polo Montañez, and una canción titulada Canten. Canten was the name of that tune. And then, of course, you know, the changui, the nengon, and the changui, and the song, and the bembe, and all that. These are all cousins and brothers, as a matter of fact. And that was from Yelsi Heredia, Camino a Masai, a Maisi, perdón, a Maisi. And that was a tune entitled Aprovechate. Hey, take advantage of the music. Take advantage of WBAI, folks. Siempre será. Prior to that, from the LeBron Brothers, Criollo album, and Salsa will always be. Salsa will never die. You know, siempre será. Yo soy el punto cubano, the great Roberto Torres, con el sabor de Roberto Torres, his album. Prior to that, El Mundo Está Bien, El Loco Soy Yo, Charlie Palmieri, Vitín Avilés, El Gigante de los teclados from that album. El mundo está bien, el loco soy yo. And sometimes I feel like that, you know. And you know what? Stay weird, folks. Sometimes you got to stay a little weird, right? Like my friend Lemon would say. And so Sigue Salvando Vidas prior to that. And that tune was from Demetrius Kastaris, El Griego Rumbero. What a great album. And that tune was written and I think arranged by Israel Morales Jr. Sang and on that tune, and great composition. Prior to that, I play Arregla Los Papeles. Man, get those papers together. Juan Luis Guerra, 440. A son de guerra. And, you know, the message is clear there. You know, get your papers together because, and nothing is forever. You know, nothing is forever. El Yembe, I started the set with my good friend Miguel Cruz and Skins, El Yembe. And I had so much fun with that brother. He's still in Miami, still doing his thing. And I'm going to continue to give you more music. Time is betraying us. Let's go with Mr. Anthony Almonte. And let me see what I got here lined up. Mr. Anthony Almonte, ¿Cómo dejar de quererte?

Yeah, WBAI here in New York City, 99.5 FM. Just having a good time. And coming down to the last half hour, I'm feeling a little tired, you know, but I'm having a good time and enjoying the day. Soon after this, maybe go get some food and get ready for the work week like we all do. I know a lot of people that enjoy this show on Sundays and are relaxing on their weekends, do have a 9-to-5, and I'm just glad that you're a part of the WBAI family. 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Help us out. Nando Alberici con Sabor Latino. Angel Rubin sitting in for him today. And what else can I tell you? Oh, yeah. Okay, let's continue with the music, all right? You was listening to Benicia Cardenas de Colombia and her tune Embriagame. Prior to that, I played Si Una Mamita, Cesar Vera y su nuevo song. And I also played from my good friend Huito Rodriguez from his album Como el Viento, and the title of that tune was Como el Viento. And I started it off with Mr. Anthony Almonte León, Como Dejar de Quererte, from his album Conversando con la Luna. All right, so let's continue with this. Let me put this back. This is Fruco y Sus Tesos, and a tune entitled La Fruta Bomba. So let's cue this back up in here. Let me see. Bimba Ragumba. Here we go. Okay. No te me vaya. Don't go nowhere. Que esto se pone mejor. Candela, pollito asado.

Yeah, yeah. Time is betraying us, folks. You're listening to the Nando Alberici Show con Sabor Latino. Angel Rubin sitting in, having a good time. But again, time is betraying us. And you're listening to Luisito Ayala y la con Puerto Ricaña, the Puerto Rican power. 40 years of power. Yeah. And that tune is Isla del Encanto. Of course, we are very familiar with that. And prior to that, I played A la Loma de la Cruz, Pipe Pimienta y Pedrito Calvo from the album Cuba Le Canta a Cali. And yeah, well, let me continue to give you music. I gave you a lot of music. I hope to see you again next week. And tune in. Please tell your friends. Tell your mama. Tell your daddy. Tell your cousins. Tell your friends. Tell your girlfriend. Tell your wife. Tell your husband. Tell everyone that Con Sabor Latino is the hottest show here in town. That's right. WBAI 99.5 FM here in the city that shine, folks. 24/7. We love this place. Oh my gosh. And sometimes, pero I do love it. Don't get me wrong. All right. We're going to continue to give you music and, again, contribute. Thank you for keeping us alive and, see you next week. I love you. Love over hate. Always, always love over hate. Have a great week, folks. All right.

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2: And welcome, brothers, sisters, working class heroes. This is the Rick Smith Show. Thanks so much for being here today on the big program. Lots to get to, lots to talk about. Got an interesting email that sent me a Reuters article that talked about Donald Trump and the acronyms of Mexican food that I found quite interesting. Because we all know taco, Trump always chickens out. But then there was the empanada, which I had not seen before. Everybody makes promises and nobody actually delivers anything, which was kind of funny. And nacho was there as well. Not a chance. Hormuz opens. Good. Well, this latest one is tamales, standing for Trump always messes around, leaves everybody shafted. And you go, yeah, kind of it, which is why the economy's where it's at, which is why even the most dire, hardcore supporters, not as loud and boisterous as they once were. And which is why I think Republicans are looking and grasping for straws on how they rig the next election. And this is what a power grab looks like. Trump just emptied out the Election Assistance Commission by email, fired both Democratic commissioners, and the lone Republican resigned. Now the agency that helps keep fair elections, you know, happening and also functional, it's now a ghost town. That's not draining the swamp, folks. That's draining the referees before the game starts. And this is what they do. I've been saying this for years. Republicans are masters at stealing elections. They just do it well before anybody ever casts a ballot. Now, remember, the EAC, remember that Election Assistance Commission, it doesn't run elections. It sets best practice standards, certifies voting systems, gives nonpartisan guidance to local officials. That's the point of it. It is an independent oversight agency. Gutting it right after the Supreme Court decision that lets Trump fire independent regulators at will isn't an accident. This is the strategy. Break the guardrails, then pretend the wreck was, well, it just, you know, it just happens. Now, look, he's trying to lock in the Republican advantage with his so-called SAVE Act, and that was blocked. Now, you know, he said, you know, at the Teddy Roosevelt opening, he said, if we pass the SAVE Act, Republicans won't lose an election for, what, 100 years? Is that what it was? It got blocked. So now it's plan B. Purge the bodies that make bipartisan recommendations, freeze oversight and guidance, and leave secretaries of state scrambling without a neutral cop on the beat. So that why? They can do whatever they want. Which is how you get a Chris Kobach in Kansas. And when you fire the people whose job it is to help everyone play by the same rules, you're not protecting election integrity. You're rigging the game before a single vote is even cast. You're choking off standards, stalling security upgrades, and making it easier to sow chaos. And you know this is coming, when they lose, it's all going to be crying fraud later. The Democrats, they cheated. Now, coming from the people who are claiming that the Democrats cheated, even though they hold the White House, the Senate, and the House. They control all the levers of power, but still, we've got to be in defense of the cheaters. We've got to pass something that is draconian and overreaching. Now, here's the thing. You want to know what authoritarian drift looks like in an American accent? There it is. It looks exactly like this. Dismantle the independent agencies. Purge the bipartisan boards, take control of the machinery, then tell working people, relax, it's all about fairness. It's not. It's about power, and we know that. It's about them holding on to power, keeping it no matter what the voters say. And this isn't new. Look, Republicans have been doing this for years. You go back to 2000 with the whole voting while black thing, where the Florida governor, who just happened to be George Bush's brother, had an attorney general who just said, we're going to get rid of all these votes. Because we think one guy, they thought he would commit a felony in 2007, if I remember right. So anybody whose name sounded like a felon, they just purged. They've been doing this for decades now. And look, I remember here in my state of Pennsylvania, Mike Turzai, the Speaker of the House, said, they passed voter ID so Mitt Romney could win. Because they knew that they were going to try and rig the vote before. Because if they can hold those people, poor people, if you can hold those people away from the polls, you've got a better chance of winning. And now they've got these strict voter ID. They're going after this. And understand, I'm not entirely against it. But when you start putting in, it can only be this one. It's got to be certified birth certificates, which you generally don't get. You got to go then find and pay for. I know for middle class people, it's not that much of a burden. But for poor people who don't live on a bus line and who have to work two or three jobs, it is. Also, they've gone after groups that have done voter registration drives. Think the League of Women Voters. Think Rock the Vote. They've done so much. They've cut early voting in places. Think Sunday Souls to the Polls in Georgia. They've closed polls and moved polls and done all of this stuff because, they can. Now they're limiting mail-in voting and drop boxes. And let's not forget about 2004 with the caging operations and all of the stuff that they've done, spreading misinformation and intimidation, all of this. And I haven't even gotten into the extreme gerrymandering to skew the maps. But this is what they do. Because they know if they can keep all of us from the polls, they got a better chance of winning. When we get out and vote, when working people get out and vote, they don't stand a chance. I want to hear your thoughts. Rick at TheRickSmithShow.com. Right back.
3: I'm Rick Smith, and this is Labor History in 2. On this day in labor history, the year was 1894. That was the day that labor leader Eugene V. Debs was arrested for supporting the strike of Pullman Palace Car Company workers. In May, the workers who made the popular train sleeping cars had walked off the job. George Pullman had slashed the workers' wages but kept the rents in his company town steady. The striking workers called on Eugene Debs to support their strike. Debs had made a name for himself in the labor movement by successfully founding the American Railway Union. The union joined together railroad workers in an unprecedented force of solidarity across job types. In June, the union voted to boycott Pullman in support of the train car makers. As rail traffic ground to a halt, the federal government moved in to end the strike. Federal troops were called out. A federal court issued an injunction against Debs and the boycott. The basis for Debs' arrest was the claim that the boycott interfered with the delivery of the U.S. mail by the trains. Debs served a 6-month jail sentence in Woodstock, Illinois. His case went all the way to the U.S. Supreme Court, which decided in favor of the injunctions. When Debs was released from prison, he delivered a speech he called Liberty. In it, he declared, quote, "The people have seen the money power practicing at every art of duplicity, growing more arrogant and despotic as it robbed one and crushed another, building its fortification of the bones of its victims and its palaces out of the profits of its piracies." The Pullman strike and the American Railway Union were crushed, and injunctions became a powerful tool against the labor movement.
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2: So what a week last week was, and what a week this week's been. What a year and a half it's been. I mean, now we're front row, red baiting, warmongering, and massive waste, fraud, abuse. And oh, by the way, corruption. That's why I point to this article written by my good friend Alex Lawson over at Common Dreams. Trump's latest corruption, hijacking Social Security. Because now what they're telling us, we got to go after the fraudsters. There's all this fraud out there. Tons of fraud. Fraud everywhere. It's riddled with fraud. And the reality is when you look at the reality, not so much. The fraud was putting Elon Musk in charge of Doge and then stealing all of our information. But here to talk about his most recent piece over there at Common Dreams, my good friend Alex Lawson. He's the executive director of Social Security Works, socialsecurityworks.org, the website. Alex, thanks for taking time for us.
4: Always, Rick, always. Yeah, the corruption, the fraud was coming from inside the House.
2: Of course. So if this fraud fable sticks and people go, oh, there's all this waste, fraud, and abuse out there because Donald Trump said so, what's going to happen to Social Security? What happens to retirees getting Social Security now? What happens to me in a couple of years when I start going, hey, where is it? What about my kids? What happens here?
4: So the first thing to just note is that fraud in the Social Security system is infinitesimally low. There's nothing in the private sector that even looks similar to it. They would all be given, you know, the number one prize if they were as good at rooting out fraud as Social Security is. It's got an entire system set up to do it, including the inspectors general. The problem is Donald Trump isn't interested in rooting out fraud. He's interested in committing fraud, right? That's always what it is. So the first thing he did, he fired all the inspector generals. Why? Because they want to create a narrative to undermine the system, the security that people have in Social Security, so that they can cut benefits. That's always their goal, right? They want to undermine confidence so that people think they're going to get nothing. And then they can come in and offer them less than they're owed, and then people might accept it. So what's going to happen in your future when you go to claim benefits, Rick, is as long as we don't give in, as long as we don't say, oh, okay, yeah, you can cut our benefits, you're going to get every penny of benefits that you have earned. The choice that we have to make in the next presidency, right? So senators right now are going to be in power when this decision is made, 2032, are we going to have a 22% benefit cut across the board for the people who've been playing by the rules, doing the right thing? Or are we going to finally ask the billionaires and the ultra wealthy to pay the same rate as the rest of us, prevent the 22% benefit cut, and in fact, expand benefits for everyone? It's not even a choice. People just have to know how simple the right option is, and everyone chooses it.
2: No, look, I've gotten the narrative that there's all these people cheating, especially the illegals, Alex. The illegals are cheating Social Security. Now, you say it's less than 1%, but to Musk and to Trump, you know, that it's just massive fraud. That is, as you pointed out, an infinitesimal number when you think about, you know, just your local bank or the healthcare system or other places. I would like that kind of return on an enforcement on everything.
4: Absolutely. That's what we should be aiming for, rooting out even a single case of fraud, right? And that's what a functioning system that's well staffed, that has the dedicated civil servants take an oath to the Constitution and the people of the United States. That's how you root out fraud. As low as it is, we should root out all of it. And we do that with really dedicated workforce, with a really dedicated workforce. That's what we need across the board in government, in public service, right? You look at the Mamdani model in New York and what he's done, you know, they argue about his label and everything, but that's not what it's about. It's about actually doing the thing that it's set up to do, right? The government is there for the people. All the power is ours. And they say, we're going to make your life better by doing these things, municipal things, filling potholes, right? But also some visionary things like childcare. These are all within our reach because we can build whatever country we want. All we have to do is use our power and the wealth that we create, which is all wealth comes from labor, to force the reality that we want and not let the billionaires like Elon Musk, who took a chainsaw through Social Security to try to wreck it so they can rob it. we have to say, no, we're not going to live in the billionaires, you know, demonic fantasy where they get everything and everyone else is left scrambling for the scraps that fall off their table. No, we're going to build a world and a country and a community that works for us and not the billionaires.
2: Yeah. So a couple of quick things that where the fraud is, because I'm told there we know where the fraud is, I'm told. One, it's the illegals, because the illegals evidently, I don't know how they apply. I don't know how they show up to government buildings and do things, but we're told it's the illegals. And then we're told there are people 100, 150, 200. I think maybe Jesus is collecting Social Security. I don't know, but we're told really old people are collecting Social Security for, you know, hundreds of years. Any truth to any of those things? Any reality?
4: And
2: how do you respond to that when someone believes it? When they tell you, I know, because I heard on whatever. How do you respond to that?
4: So one of the things about political communication, you know, is that if you're defending, you're losing. If you're responding, you're losing. You have to actually just stay on offense and talk about how incredibly robust and amazing the Social Security system is. But at the same time, you can actually check lies, right? And just bold-faced lies like illegals or people who aren't authorized to work in this country can get benefits. It's just a lie.
2: Yeah.
4: You cannot get benefits in this country. You cannot get Social Security benefits in this country if you are not authorized to work in this country. In fact, many people pay into the system, people who aren't authorized to work here, pay into the system, and they'll never get benefits. So again, this is the oldest trick of the tyrant, right? They say, oh yeah, it's not the billionaires who are taking all the money to buy a golden yacht to sail to Epstein's Island. It's definitely not the billionaires. It's the immigrants. It's not the billionaires who profit off of a healthcare system that's actually a wealth extraction system. You know, it's these other guys. Yeah. It's the oldest trick of tyranny, and solidarity is how we fight back.
2: Absolutely.
4: Against that. So we have to understand that working people are not the problem. Working people didn't take anyone's jobs. The bosses, the billionaires sent our jobs overseas. The bosses are the problem, the billionaires.
2: Absolutely. But the billionaires are calling Social Security a Ponzi scheme. And look, they're smart, so they've got to know. And I know you say that we shouldn't be, you know, pushing back against these lies. And look, there are lies, and then there are lies, and then they're like, oh my God, that's just BS. But some of this stuff that people seem to internalize, like, you know, I've had so many people tell me, you know, it's just a big Ponzi scheme because we're just paying for these people, and there's going to be nobody to pay for me, and I'm going to be left holding the bag. Walk me through some of the response there, because I know we're Social Security's great. My grandparents lived out their entire lives in their home with dignity and respect and never needed much. It worked. The system worked for them. Their defined benefit pension, their savings, and their Social Security, the three-legged stool, held for them. Walk me through.
4: So the first thing is that a Ponzi scheme is an illegal criminal activity that enriches one person through the perpetration of fraud, right? So you bring more investors in and use that money to pay off the old investors, and there's no money put anywhere or invested anywhere. And the point is that somebody profits off of it, right? It's a criminal enterprise that somebody profits off of. A social insurance program is not at all similar. This is a legal system that's built, a social insurance program where everyone pays in, including the generation after. So the idea that it's a Ponzi scheme, you just have to look around and say, you know, did people not have children after the baby boom? No, the millennial generation is bigger than the baby boom. So we're not facing a demographic crunch. And in fact, you know, really, we need comprehensive immigration reform, because it's immigration that does an enormous amount for our economy and for Social Security by creating economic activity. But the biggest thing, I think, that people can get through, because again, sympathy for the conned, none for the con men, right? So a lot of people are hit with all this propaganda. And Rick, what you're talking about is just people being afraid. They're just saying, I'm scared that it's not going to be there for me. I paid in my whole life, and what do I get? What guarantee do I have that it's going to be there for me? They're trying to undermine confidence. But the key is, no one makes a penny off of Social Security. No one's profiting off of this system. It's just workers paying in for themselves. and future generations and current generations, right? So this is the beauty of a social insurance system. Otto von Bismarck was actually one of the first people to put this into practice. And a big part of it is that you do have the authority of this is a universal system. So everyone in the United States is in this system. You don't run out of people because as long as there are workers, there's a social security system.
2: There you go.
4: So it is the opposite of any sort of criminal scheme. It is a beautiful structure built by working people for working people.
2: But, you know, for the billionaire class to call it a Ponzi scheme, it's like, you know, wow, it's the longest Ponzi scheme in history, I think. Right. But I think you hit it at the beginning there when you said no one makes a profit. I think that's why they don't like it.
4: Yes. Bingo, right? I mean, don't listen to the billionaires because whatever they're complaining about, what they're actually saying is, I don't like that thing that I don't make money off of. That's how they became billionaires, right? That they exploit people and systems to enrich themselves. So generally, if the billionaires hate something, you're like, that must be a good thing.
2: Oh, yeah.
4: Because, right, like it's almost a perfect test.
2: No, I think I go back to my grandfather. My grandfather always said, if a rich guy is going to take a buck out of his pocket to tell you don't need something, you better spend two to get it because they understand return on investment.
4: And that's and exactly
2: this,
4: right.
2: This is that. He's been dead for, you know, a while, 20 years now. This still sticks. So let me ask you, because I have people who truly believe Trump wants to save Social Security. And I know save it by killing it is kind of the model. If he truly did want to save Social Security, what would he be doing? What would he be doing on staffing levels? What would he be doing on technology? What would we be doing if truly, honestly, you were advising him on how we actually save it?
4: It's really simple. Just have billionaires pay in and the ultra wealthy pay in at the same rate as everyone else. Right now, there is a cap, a maximum cap on the amount of income that you pay into Social Security on. It's right now $184,500. After that, you don't pay in a nickel on any dollar after that. So the vast majority of Americans pay in on 100% of their income. But the richer you are, the less of your income you pay in on. We just get them to pay in on all of their income like the rest of us do, prevent the cut in 2032, expand benefits, and have more than enough money left over to ensure a robust staffing level of dedicated civil servants who can make sure the system functions as it's supposed to. That's how you, that's the only path forward for Social Security. Anything other than that is just a garden path because they want to destroy it. They want to privatize it. They want to wreck it so they can rob it.
2: Yeah, no, it was explained to me. Go, look, you got some people in our country, some of our billionaires who, you know, by a minute after midnight on January 1st have paid every bit of Social Security they're going to pay, while someone who's going swinging a hammer or driving a truck or taking care of our children, they pay every day 365 every day of their life. And you go, maybe we have some equality, some bit of share in this. Just a thought.
4: And Rick, I mean, we're not saying pay more either, right? And in a lot of cases, I think that, you know, increasing a progressive income tax, for example, in the general fund, that makes a ton of sense. Wealth taxes, we can talk about those where they belong, which is in the general fund. But on Social Security, we're just talking about them paying the same rate as a minimum wage worker, the same rate as the vast majority of the American people. And it's so obvious that the billionaires have to spend an enormous amount of money pretending that it's not straightforward. Yeah. Because they know what the people want. Republicans, independents, Democrats all want, we have the polling, even self-identified libertarians, majority. We want to have the ultra wealthy pay into Social Security at the same rate as the rest of us and expand benefits for everyone. That's what the billionaires are afraid of, is the people finding out that this problem isn't actually a problem. Social Security is not a problem. It's a solution. The problem are billionaires. Yep. That's what they know, and they're doing their darndest to make sure the American people don't look at it too long and be like, hey, The billionaires are the problem.
2: No, but we need billionaires, Alex. How are we going to get our White House fixed? That ballroom was going to be paid for by billionaires. I guess Trump just got past one of the hurdles for his big arch thing, the triumphal arch idea that he wants. I guess we're going to be spending money on that. I look at all of this. What really kind of is waste, fraud, and abuse, and say, you know, the guy who's, you know, pointing his finger, there's still three pointing back at him.
4: It's always fraud and abuse. It's authoritarianism 101. You know, it's also just straight up corruption, right? Like everything he does is just to enrich himself and his family. So, you know, it's just going to be the reflecting pool 2.0, 3.0. Every one of them is going to be a catastrophic failure. Because of the malice, greed, and incompetence that runs this regime. And so that's what it's all about. It's just corruption all the way down.
2: Yeah. Let me ask you a last question I've got for you, because you brought up failure, something that Trump businesses have done repeatedly. And it appears to me that, you know, in watching what Trump is doing and knowing what his business record has been, it's a lot of pump and dump. And it kind of seems, I don't know if you're watching the same things I'm watching, kind of seems like we're doing it not just to an isolated business, but to our entire country. And the concern is once they dump it, like his crypto, he's going to walk away just fine. The billionaires are going to walk away just fine. It's going to be working people. If we don't deal with this issue, it's going to be me, it's you, it's going to be our grandparents, our parents. Those are the folks who are going to really suffer in all this.
4: Are suffering, right? I mean, right now they cut $1 trillion. The Republicans cut $1 trillion out of Medicaid to give trillions of dollars of in tax handouts to the richest people in the history of the world. That's what's happening. People are dying and are hurt right now. Hospitals are closing right now. Hospitals have closed and so many more will close. That's the pump and dump. That's what they're doing. They're just hollowing out our country. And it's not like we haven't seen this before. That's what they did with manufacturing jobs. That's they is billionaires and private equity, Wall Street, all different names, the tech oligarchs, all different names for the billionaires. The billionaires have one model of making money. It's looting our money, right? It's reaching their greedy hands in and stealing our money. And in whatever form it takes, right? They just steal it. They wreck it so they can rob it. And that's what we're up against. That's what they're trying to do to Social Security, to Medicare, to everything.
2: A lot of work to do. And come November, the hope is we throw a bunch of bums out. But Alex, great piece. I hope folks will check it out over at Common Dreams, Trump's latest corruption, hijacking Social Security. We'll get links out on social media. But Alex Lawson, appreciate the time.
4: Thanks, Rick.
2: I want to hear your thoughts. Email me, rick@therickssmithshow.com. What do you think? Are you concerned? I know I am. Quick break. Right back after this. I'm Rick Smith, and this is Labor History in 2.
5: On this day in labor history, the year was 1918. That was the day machinist John Connolly was fired from General Electric's Sprawling River Works in West Lynn, Massachusetts. Firings of several more labor activists prompted 14,000 workers, 40% of them women, to walk off the job and flood the ranks of the IAM and the IBEW. The newly established War Labor Board emboldened GE workers. They looked to the board for help in beating back Yellow Dog contracts and to organize bona fide unions. A metal trades council had finally been established at the GE plant in Schenectady, New York. Workers hoped to do the same at Lynn. After Connolly's discharge, GE managers fired another 14 activists 3 days later. As Joseph McCartan describes in his book, Labor's Great War, thousands of outraged workers met the evening of the firings and determined there was nothing left to do but strike. The walkout began the following Monday. David Montgomery describes the scene in The Fall of the House of Labor, writing, quote, early in the afternoon, union sound trucks outside the building blared fighting songs and called to down tools. Within an hour, the GE River Works were empty. The strike lasted 3 weeks. In that time, strikers defeated attempts at arbitration, demanding the board rule on their behalf, as it had done for GE workers in Schenectady. In October, the board adjusted wages, ordered reinstatement of all but two of the fired workers, and established minimum pay for women. It also ordered the election of shop committees. Lynn River Works was now 95% organized. Victory was short-lived, however. In the post-war period, unions at GE and elsewhere were summarily defeated in vigorous open shop drives across the country.
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6: From QAnon nuttiness to J.D. Vance's deep state quackery, wacko right-wing conspiracies have oozed into the center of Republican politics. But don't let their goofiness obscure the fact that there is indeed a very real plot to rig America's economic and political system, causing wealth and power to flow uphill from the workaday majority to moneyed elites. This rigging is not done by some cartoonish cabal of ogres in a secret lair, but by prominent AI tech barons and other poobahs of America's corporate royalty. They are soft-handed thieves, discreetly robbing us from the cozy confines of corporate boardrooms, ornate courtrooms, and legislative backrooms. Why should they dirty their hands in public scuffles with workers, consumers, local communities, and other pests when they can deploy public officials to do their grub work? Consider the gabillionaire huckster Elon Musk. He barged into Mississippi to build a massive AI data center that would have 57 gas turbines spewing toxic pollution over several black neighborhoods without even bothering to get required environmental permits. It was a gross violation of the Clean Air Act, so the endangered families sued in April to stop the imperious profiteer. But instead of facing the perp himself, surprise, the locals were confronted by federal lawyers deployed by Trump to kill the people's lawsuit and protect Musk's toxic project. Going further, Trump's Justice Department asserted that we citizens have no legal right to pursue clean air enforcement if the federal government objects. This is Jim Hightower saying, did I mention that Musk gave $157 million to Trump's last election campaign? And that, boys and girls, is how the system gets rigged against us.
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2: So the hot topic in the email box over the last bit of time has been all about Graham Plattner and all about the Maine Senate race and all about, you were wrong, you defended a sex offender. And I'm like, yeah, call them the Jets. I simply said that politicians are not saviors. I don't care about their personal life. I care about their policy. And as I said yesterday on the show, he can go for all I care. I hope the policies stay. That's what I care about. Just because he was a flawed vessel doesn't mean the policies aren't where we should be moving and where the Democratic Party should be moving. And I fear they're gonna do what they do. They're going to snatch victory. They're going to stretch defeat from the jaws of victory. I'm here to share some thoughts on, well, everything that is Maine. My favorite Mainer, who now lives in my neighborhood, neck of the woods. She is a two-time former Maine gubernatorial candidate. Ran in 2004 as the Green Party vice president candidate. Also a journalist in our area, Pat LaMarche. Thanks for taking time for us.
7: Hey, I would like to say I'm really happy to see you, Rick, but oh, yeah, bubba.
2: Yeah. I mean, the reality is, you know, walk me through this from your perspective.
7: I supported Graham Plattner also. I think that Graham Plattner, 80%, I am not a Democrat, I'm a Green, but 80% of Maine's Democrats supported Graham Plattner. So if people are beating up on you, Rick, they're going to have to beat up on 80% of Maine's Democrats, right? I mean, this wasn't even a horse race.
2: Right.
7: This was a blowout.
2: Absolutely.
7: He took it by storm. More people voted for him than have ever voted for any candidate in a primary in the history of Maine. So this was a guy with a message that was magnificent.
2: Yes.
7: And people are hungry for it. And what I have said is there isn't a single person who voted for Graham Plattner hoping they would find out that he had committed some sort of assault. But every single one of them voted for his message and his platform. And if Maine replaces him with Janet Mills, or who couldn't fight her way out of a paper bag in that primary, then the Democratic Party has done its dastardliest and dirtiest. And And I mean, if this guy literally has committed a crime, there should be charges.
2: That was my point.
7: If a guy is raping people, it shouldn't be bad for his career. Oh, he's going to have to make different career choices now because he likes to rape. Rapists should be in prison. They should pay for their crime.
2: I agree.
7: And so if that's what we're really talking about, this shouldn't be a deal breaker for the campaign. This should be a serious issue.
2: Now, it does seem the timing does seem interesting. Again, you know, and Plattner said that in his 11-minute spiel. The timing does seem interesting. And, you know, I'm not saying that the person is lying. I'm not saying they're wrong. It just seems fairly interesting in the timing.
7: Well, I thought it was interesting that the reporter who broke the, this is all what I've read on the internet. I don't have any inside poop or anything, but what I have read on the internet is the reporter who broke the story did not include the text messages prior to the exchange with the therapist, where this was clearly an extremely ugly breakup. So, you know, if you're going to run the whole story, here's a really ugly breakup, a really hurt and wounded person. Would that person do something to, you know, hurt somebody else's potential dreams? Possibly. I've dated people. Luckily, most of my breakups have been, people are like still my friends. But you've dated people who are like really mad when you break up. So who knows? But all I know is, Graham Plattner had a self-destruct button, and eventually somebody tapped it. There was not enough to defend about his private life, and I am exactly like you, Rick. I don't care. If my father was a cytogeneticist, he was a genius, he was the director of the pediatrics unit in one of Maine's largest hospitals, and then he was the chief of medicine. But if someone had said, I'm not taking my kid to Dr. LaMarche unless he's a good husband, then he would have saved far fewer lives. My father was a terrible husband. He was a mediocre dad, but he was a phenomenal doctor. He was an amazing genius. And he had a bunch of reasons for why he had his own problems, right? He had an abusive dad himself. He had all these other reasons why he turned out the way he did. But if you wanted your kid's life saved and you worried about my father's marriage, you were a fool.
2: Yeah. But does that equate down to Graham Plattner? I mean, look, here's somebody who, you know, who served the country, served in a time of war. We know that, you know, people who come back from war come back with scars and some bit of being broken. Does any of this matter?
7: I gotta tell you something. I know who broke my dad, and it was my grandfather. And I know who broke Graham Plattner, and it was Susan Collins. If Graham Plattner's broken, Susan Collins and the Republicans who voted for every war they ever met broke her. And the namby-pamby Democrats that couldn't get out of their own way and couldn't stop the Republicans from invading countries that didn't have, you know, weapons of mass destruction. The namby-pamby Democrats and the Republicans broke Graham Plattner. So if he's broken, they broke him.
2: Yeah, but he volunteered. Didn't you hear Susan Collins? He volunteered.
7: Yeah. So I heard that Susan Collins is now excited because now she can nominate him to the Supreme Court. Now that she knows he's an abuser, he fits right in, right? He can get there right between Clarence Thomas and Kavanaugh. So, I mean, what I hope Maine does is Troy Jackson, who I absolutely love, and I have known for, I figured it out today, 28 years. I've known him since he was a young kid lumberjack, legitimately a lumberjack. And the other thing I really am sick of is hearing that Graham Plattner was an oyster farmer. So he says, all right, you come up and farm oysters for 5 minutes, you know, whatever. But Troy Jackson is a lumberjack. He's a great guy. He was also president of the Senate. He passed 40 bills that would have helped Mainers, and Janet Mills vetoed all of them. Right?
2: So why wasn't he the choice from the beginning? How did we get into this position?
7: Because it was a big year in Maine, and he ran for governor. Graham Platner came out of nowhere. And rumor has it, these are rumors. I'm telling rumor now, but rumor has it that Schumer didn't want anyone to run against Mills. Got the word out to all the Democratic Party. So when Graham Platner came out of nowhere, it was great. Bernie supported him. And the only other candidate in Maine Bernie supported was Troy Jackson. He's a Democratic socialist. He's a great guy. He's navigated state politics for 20 years. He came out of the Maine woods, Allegash, which is a county as big as Massachusetts. It's as big as all the rest of Maine put together. It's a giant place full of poor people who needed an advocate, and Troy Jackson was their advocate.
2: So I go back to this. You know, why wasn't that the guy that got through this process? How is it?
7: Because he wanted to, because Graham Platner was boom on the stage, big as life. I mean, charisma. The first week he ran, I went to see him at a small house gathering, which those were gone within 2 weeks, right? I mean, he was speaking of crowds of 500 or more after about 2 weeks were up. But when I met him, it was me and 30 other people. And he was just on fire. And so Troy and other really great, really very, very respectable Democrats, Shenna Bellows, Secretary of State, who has been fighting Trump tooth and nail to make sure he can't get the voting rolls in Maine. I mean, these people ran for the governor's primary because Graham Platner was running away with the Senate. Like, who wants to run against him? He's going to take it.
2: Yeah. No, he did. Look, I mean, but here's the thing. 80% I think nobody
7: of the vote.
2: Here's the thing that I think nobody, including me. I mean, I'll be honest. I flirted with the idea of running for office. I've had people ask me for years to run for things. And I got to be honest. I don't want to be in the fishbowl because I don't want whatever's in my closet. If there are things deep in my closet that I don't want that stuff coming out. I don't know how you put yourself out there knowing that you've got some serious things maybe in the background and you don't have a way to inoculate them. I don't know how you throw yourself out in the middle of that.
7: I think the guy's a little broken, or maybe a lot. I do think he's broken though. And I also do think that there is an affliction that happens to many white men where they think the world's different for them. And you know what? I hate to break it to you. The world is different for white men. It's different for white men than it is for anybody else. They get away with more. If he just wanted to screw people, I mean, you know, in general, the way Susan Collins does, he could join the political party of screwing people. You know, I mean, we have a president grabbing people's private areas and bragging about it, and that's just fine in a certain political party. But thankfully, I mean, I'm not a Democrat, but I will say at least they hold a certain bar that says, geez, you can't attack people.
2: Right.
7: The only problem is then they attack people differently. So, you know, the whole Chuck Schumer saying you can't run, we won't support you, you can't have money. I mean, I want Troy Jackson to run. I think Troy Jackson he is running. I think he's a powerful candidate. I think he's a wonderful man. I know that personally. He's probably in his late 50s, got a brand new grandchild. He's just a lovely person. But are they going to go after him? Oh, yeah, yeah, yeah.
2: Absolutely.
7: Oh, my God.
2: Because this is a big seat. But, you know, look, you're someone who's run a lot of campaigns. And you know, one of the arguments I had someone make to me is this is why we can't have outsiders. This is why we can't have untested people. We need people who've gone through the political process, starting at school board and working their way up. Kind of like you're talking about with Troy Jackson, the fact that, you know, he's been in the Senate. He's been in the main, political machine for a while. Is that the take from this? Is there a take from this?
7: I don't know. I think that if there's a way to marginalize a person, an awful lot of people are going to take it. And I remember when my daughter went and voted for me for vice president. And I said to her when she left the house, look, I understand this is an important race. It was John Kerry and George Bush. By the way, I was running against Dick Cheney and John Edwards. One man shot his friend in the face and the other guy got his photographer pregnant while his wife was dying of cancer. So I was the better choice. but I didn't have a snowball's chance in hell of winning. So my daughter goes to vote, and I said, Becky, I don't want you to feel, you know, any burden. This is the first time she could vote. She was 18. And so when she came home, I said, how was it? How was voting? I'm so happy for you. I'm so proud of you. And she said, Mom, I know you set me free, but I want you to know that when I voted for you, I voted for you because I was absolutely certain I was voting for someone who loved me.
2: Wow. That's look, you're one of the only people who can tell that story. Cause that is, that's like every parent's dream. The first time my child gets the vote, they voted for me and wanted to. That's awesome.
7: Yeah. Well, but the other thing is I didn't just love Becky. I loved the people of Maine. I loved the people of the United States of America. I loved their children. The most important people in this country can't even vote because they're too young. You don't get elected to an office to represent the people who voted for you. You get elected to an office to represent everyone.
2: Right.
7: Especially the people too young to vote for you. So the problem I think I learned was people don't want to vote for someone who loves them. They want to vote for some absolute asshole who's going to like rip them to shreds and take away their health care. And some guy put on one of my posts today, you're just a radical socialist. And I said, are those the talking points your oligarch friends gave you? Like you, sir, I would like to set you free to vote against your own better interests, but right now you're screwing it up for the rest of us. So I can't let you.
2: Yeah.
7: Because you voting against your better interests is voting against my better interests. And right now we need a candidate that is going to be there for the people. And yeah, cause they love them.
2: Cause that was the next question I had for you. Cause look, you know, Plattner went down and there are going to be a lot of people, you know, running around with his scalp. Some believing rightly so, some feeling wronged. But for me, it's not about Plattner. It's about the message. And my fear is that this kills that momentum of government that needs to do things, of creating a safety net, of loving thy neighbor as thyself. You know, that kind of Christian nation stuff that they keep telling us we are, but we never do. You know, feeding the hungry, caring for the sick, you know, all that stuff that's in the book. But that kind of gets cut left on the cutting room floor. So does the message die here, do you think?
7: I hope not. It won't die if Troy is the candidate. I don't think it'll die if Shenna Bellows is the candidate. It won't be as strongly upheld. People have thrown around that maybe Shelley Pingree, who's the first district congresswoman and has been there for, I don't know, maybe 20 years. I mean, she's been in that seat for a long time. That maybe she would be great as senator. I think she would be great as senator, but I don't think she's going to move. I see Troy as the solution to this problem. Bernie loves him. I love him. I don't know if you can get two better endorsements, but I doubt it. I would want two other endorsements.
2: There you go.
7: Chuck Schumer won't love him. That's another endorsement. And he's a good man who cares and knows that, you know, somewhere down the road, everybody needs a labor union. Everybody, no matter what job you're doing, you need a labor union. He knows, I can't speak for him. I'm not on his campaign, but these are the things I believe. He knows that we got to get rid of fossil fuels. I can't take this friggin' heat much longer. We got to get renewables. And he knows that everybody in the country needs healthcare and it shouldn't be a question. And so he knows those things. And that's what Graham Plattner knew. It was just that Graham Plattner was so he was so charming, is, I'm sure, so charming. I think the reason I say he's got a self-destruct button, and I'm not indicting him. I'm not saying he did it or he didn't do it. I'm certainly not saying he didn't do it, right? I mean, the Me Too movement, I have a friend who called the Me Too movement the Thanos of the 21st century

0: or the person who should have been. Maybe the message continues. I want to hear your thoughts. Rick at TheRickSmithShow.com. Right back. Stick around. I'm Rick Smith, and this is Labor History in 2. On this day in labor history, the year was 1902. A powerful gas and dust explosion occurred in the Rolling Mill Mine in Johnstown, Pennsylvania. Johnstown was rich in coal resources. The coal industry in Cambria County gradually grew thanks to the rise of the industry in the region. The first large-scale mining in Cambria County occurred in 1856, when the newly formed Cambria Iron Company opened the Rolling Mill Mine. Most of the miners who were killed were recent immigrants from Central and Eastern Europe. 110 miners were killed in the explosion. The explosion was caused by fire damp, a term used by miners to mean a mixture of methane gas. Miners working in one section of the mine were killed immediately, while many other miners were killed by after damp, an asphyxiating gas that spread through the mine as the miners tried to flee to the only other exit from the mine. The mine reopened on July 14th. However, the disaster devastated the immigrant community in Johnstown and prompted calls for investigations and greater mine safety measures. The Rolling Mill Mine continued to operate until 1931. In the mine's latter years, it was part of the Bethlehem Mines Corporation. The Rolling Mill Mine disaster still ranks as one of the deadliest mining accidents in the history of mining in this country. There are still mine disasters to this day. In March of 2015, there was a deadly mine collapse at the Murray Energy Coal Mine in Marshall County, West Virginia. Thus, we remember that all workers deserve to work in a safe environment.
1: Come on, you young fella, so brave and so fine.
0: Labor History in 2, brought to you and by the Illinois Labor History Society and The Rick Smith Show.
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0: So, my last defense of this, because look, I got a lot of people say, you defended Graham Blattner. Yeah, I defended a person who got 80% of the vote. But as I've said, I don't believe in heroes. I don't believe in saviors. I believe in the message. And what Plattner's message was is stuff that I've been talking about for more than two decades now. Fighting the oligarchy, fighting a rigged system that benefits the uber elites, that benefits corporate America and not we, the working people. I've been saying that for years, and I hope that message isn't lost. We need to build a working class movement. That was center to his campaign. Framed his entire campaign as a grassroots movement, a working class movement. Called for unions, called for local organizing, stuff again, 100% on board with. Wanted Medicare for all or universal health care. Pushed for a guaranteed health care system so that working people get a shot at getting ahead. His word. And look. No one's coming to save us. And this is to my central point. There are no saviors. He even said it himself. There's no one coming to save us. We have to be our saviors. These are core messages. Taxing the wealthy. Taxing wealth over wages. How come we tax wages higher than we tax gambling on Wall Street? He wanted to overturn Citizens United. 100% on board. Wants to restore congressional war powers, 100% on board. Holding corporations accountable, 100% on board. Centering poverty and economic dignity so that no one who works for a living should ever live in poverty. Make economic security a moral and political priority. All things I'm 100% on board with. And also, that message repeatedly set him apart from Susan Collins. So whomever is the next person to step into those shoes, and we won't know, I guess, for a couple of days or for a bit, but it's got to be about the message. It's got to be about how are you going to make people's lives better. And yes, they're running in the state of Maine, but in the U.S. Senate, you have a vote to make everyone's life better. And that's what I want. I want someone who's going to support

0: support strong, robust, powerful labor unions. Why? Because it's the only balance of power with corporate power. And I want somebody who's going to tell the truth, going to understand what it's like to pump their own gas and realize, oh my gosh, the freedom fuel that I'm buying is still more expensive than it was before the war. And get politicians to stop lying to us. For instance, this is one of those things that caught my attention. Adam Smith, the representative from Washington, had on his Facebook page this clip. And I got to tell you, it's one of those things that I love this back and forth. Now, the person questioning him is Virginia Fox. She's a congresswoman from North Carolina's 5th Congressional District, a Republican. She's chair of the House Rules Committee. And she's so certain, so very certain she knows, much like every conservative I've ever met, is so certain that they know. But here's Virginia Fox.
1: But we know in every instance in the history of this country, from, I think, John F. Kennedy, when we cut taxes, revenues go up.
2: That's completely false.
1: It is not false.
2: No, it's completely false. Look, it doesn't go down by as much as you would have expected it to. But it's simply, I hear that argument over and over again, and it simply doesn't play out. We cut taxes in 2001, okay, significantly. And yes, as the overall growth, I mean, it grows just in general, even if you didn't do anything, but it grew by less than it would have and cut taxes. If cutting taxes increased revenue, then the most effective tax rate would be zero and we would have the easiest job in the world. Okay. You can't tell me that cutting taxes increases revenue because it doesn't.
0: Because it doesn't. And this is one of those things that I've tried to tell my red hat friends because they believe it. Or Grover Norquist people say it. They said it does. And it must. I want people in the halls of power who are going to be like that guy and calling BS out. So whomever Maine chooses, I hope it's the right messenger with the right message. Because understand, to me, and this is my last word on Plattner, he was never our savior. He was a guy who delivered the lines that were important. And I believe would have voted for policies that would make our lives better. As I've said, I don't care about people's personal lives. If what he's accused of, he did, there is a process for that. And I want that process to go forward. But this idea that we're going to take people down on accusation, that's a problem for me. Now, the other part of this is, I got to tell you, I don't know who ran his campaign that didn't see this coming. And it's interesting that you would throw yourself into the middle of a fishbowl. And I think Pat was right. I think he himself is broken. But it's interesting to me that someone would put themselves in the middle of that and not have done just a little bit of their own oppo research. Just my thoughts. I want to hear yours. What do you make of all of this mess? And do you hope, like I do, that it really is about how are we going to make the lives of working people better? That it's not about one person. It's not about a cult of personality. It's not about any of that. The Republicans have the corner on that. What policies should we be moving? How do we make lives better? Yours, mine, our children's. That's what I want to hear. Email me, rick@therickSmithShow.com. Miss any portion of the program, grab the podcast. And as always, thanks so much for being here. We'll see you back here next time.
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0: Hankson. 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Our show is also available for download as a podcast. Tonight's guest is Michael Elson Rooney, Chalkbeat reporter, who will talk about Mayor Mamdani's record on education 6 months in. What grade would you give the mayor? Call in at 212-209-2877. That's 212-209-2877, and we'll take some calls soon. I rarely do this show live, so this is an opportunity for all of you to have your voice heard. Michael, thanks so much for being with us on Talk Out of School.
1: Great to be here, Lainey. Thanks for having me on.
0: So you wrote a piece for Chalkbeat last week about how the mayor has a rather thin resume on education so far. It's entitled, What's Mamdani's Agenda for K-12 Education in New York City? 6 months in, it's hard to say. I'll put the link to the article in the resource section of the podcast, but what moved you to write the article on the mayor's education record, and what did you find?
1: Yeah, so, you know, we've been curious about this ever since we started kind of watching Mamdani emerge as a candidate in this really kind of amazing way in this election. And, you know, I think a lot of people noted the fact that education was not a big factor in the campaign from any of the candidates. I think at points Cuomo tried to distinguish himself a little bit as like the one who had more education experience, but it just was not really one of the top issues. But I think there was a lot of curiosity, just given obviously what an important role education plays in our city government. It's really the function that the mayor, like the biggest function that the mayor has direct control of in the government, by the number of people involved, by the budget. And so, you know, I think there was a lot of curiosity what a Mamdani education platform would look like. Would it be kind of as, you know, radical in some ways on challenging some of the established norms as his campaign was in other areas? And, you know, as we started to watch, I think we just noticed that it continued to really not be kind of coming to the forefront. And, you know, as journalists, we get the press releases every day from the mayor. And it is this kind of running record of what they're choosing to put out there publicly. And it was really striking just seeing press release after press release on his kind of core campaign issues, and not really in the same way on K-12 education. And so I ended up kind of going back and doing an actual tally and found, like, I think it was 11 total press releases over the first 6 months about K-12 education, compared to it was like 30 plus about childcare. And, you know, even of those 11 press releases, there was really only one that was announcing like a substantive new policy about teaching and learning. So, you know, that's not a kind of perfect metric, but I do think it speaks to something about what the mayor is choosing to prioritize.
0: Yeah, what's especially evident to me and perhaps others is the stark contrast between his multiple press conferences on early education, including pre-K, 3K, and 2K, compared to the lack of any that I noticed on grades K through high school. On 2K, Mamdani seemed to have a press conference every week. Now, of course, expanding 2K was one of his major campaign promises, but still education doesn't stop at age 2 or even age 4, and I don't honestly remember any previous mayor, and certainly no mayor since mayoral control was established more than 20 years ago, who seemed to have so little interest in our public schools. Michael, you've been covering our public schools for a while. Do you think that's right, as far as you can tell?
1: Yeah, so, you know, I started covering New York City schools around the middle of the de Blasio administration. And so, you know, the only other mayor I've seen from his first 6 months is Eric Adams. And, you know, it did feel to me like there was more kind of just like a more kind of frequent use of the mayor's platform, at least to like kind of push some big policy agenda items. There was the Adams kind of took on Gifted and Talented. Basically, their idea was to try to expand it instead of curtailing it, which was the kind of at the tail end of the de Blasio administration. Not the biggest initiative, but it did kind of put a stake in the ground a bit in terms of like what this administration was going to look like. We saw like pretty early on the introduction of some of the dyslexia screening, which kind of gave you an indication that, literacy was going to be a big. So these early months do kind of give you a push. And I think there's different ways to look at like how important is it to like come in guns blazing and like introduce some big policy items quickly. I think there's, pluses and minuses to that, but it does at least give you a bit of an indication as to where things are headed. And I don't think we've seen that really from this
0: Right. And
1: administration.
0: I recall also Eric Adams having these community meetings where education always came up, and there were
1: Right.
0: sometimes protests there, but he really wanted to wrap his mayoralty and his administration around the issue of education in a way that I think was also true of de Blasio and also certainly true of Bloomberg. Now, Mamdani, as you mentioned, was criticized for not for having a rather thin education agenda when he first ran for mayor. But the truth is, especially from our perspective, he was especially strong on two issues that many parents and advocates care a lot about, which were mayoral control and class size. On mayoral control, he was one of the very few candidates for that office who said during their campaign that they wanted to reform it to make it more democratic, more responsive to the community, with more checks and balances. But the day before he took office, on New Year's Eve, as a matter of fact, he reversed his position. Do you have any sense of why that happened?
1: Yeah, so I don't have like a really specific insider sense, but my basic sense is, I think there's an element to just like the reality changes when you take office and take a look at the trade-offs of things. I think it's certainly worth questioning like how well informed those positions were in the campaign and how much thought had been, put into those. I'm not sure how much background he had on those issues, honestly. I mean, he did vote for the class size law, but I think the thing that sticks out to me the most is that it feels like another way in which he has really zeroed in on his key priorities and kind of whatever it takes to push those forward. And my sense of why mayoral control is that he realized how critical he felt it was going to be in terms of his kind of pushing 2K forward, given that that's a DOE program and that, it just would create less friction for him to kind of push that forward as quickly as he wanted. In the way that he wanted if he had mayoral control. And class size like
0: Well,
1: seems.
0: let's get to class size in a
1: Okay.
0: second.
1: All right.
0: I've heard that argument about 2K, and it was
1: Right.
0: similar to, I guess, de Blasio with pre-K, but I sort of object to that notion because if the mayor was willing to provide the money for 2K, I see no reason why any chancellor or any governance system would have rejected 2K. And the same with pre-K. And actually, pre-K started expanding before mayoral control under Rudy Crewe, when the state gave the city a bunch of money to expand pre-K. So I don't buy that, though. I think that maybe it was part of the consideration and that he was convinced
1: And
0: by the people around him who had been, in the de
1: yes,
0: Blasio administration that this
1: I
0: was
1: think
0: definitely going to make it easier for him.
1: he took a lot of cues from the de Blasio
0: Yeah.
1: people. I
0: Yeah.
1: do think there are some interesting governance questions around 2K because it runs out of the DOE, but the person Mamdani has put in charge of it does not work in the DOE, and so there are some kind of real governance questions there.
0: Yeah, no, you're right. And the more particular policies are run out of the DOE, the the fewer checks and balances there are because the city council doesn't really have the authority to make law as they do under other agencies. And yet the DOE seems to be expanding its footprint all the time. On class size, during the campaign and the debates, Mamdani was very positive about the class size law, especially in contrast to Eric Adams and also Cuomo, and said he intended to do everything to comply with it and lower class size. Yet after he was elected, he did persuade the legislature to amend the law to give him 2 more years to comply. And one of his very few statements recently on this issue is that he's so happy that he could save $500 million in his view by doing so. Last month, his administration produced a draft document that purports to describe their class size plan as required by law, but it's really nearly as vague as the so-called plans produced by the previous administration, especially when it comes to the hundreds of schools that do not have the space at their current enrollment. Michael, do you have any thoughts on that issue?
1: He's obviously taking over at a challenging time for class size implementation. I think, the schools that have made progress so far are the ones where it was just easier to do that because it was more a matter of just hiring teachers. Now is where the rubber really hits the road in terms of what choices do you make? Is it, do you find a way to build the space that they need, given all the kind of challenges around that, or do you, look at other ways, limiting enrollment? And obviously that's been kind of the third rail that no one has wanted to touch. And so it's not an easy position, but certainly it's a really big reversal from him in terms of the way he's kind of talked about the importance of urgency on this. And to me, it feels like, again, a matter of, he had this budget deficit. It felt like a really big political imperative for him to balance this budget and still kind of maintain his core spending priorities and in terms of, childcare and other things, and other things just kind of fell by the wayside. And maybe he just made this kind of calculation that in terms of his political aims and project, it was worth, kind of prioritizing those core things. But
0: Right. I understand that. I still think that they need a real plan. It is a very challenging thing to implement. And without a real plan, they're just never going to get there. And I just don't see evidence in the document that they put out that they have that
1: And I
0: such a
1: think
0: plan.
1: you get the new mayor thing of it's easy to blame everything on the past administration. And we've seen a lot of that in terms of like, well, Eric Adams messed this up, and but that wears off pretty quickly, and then the ball's in your court.
0: Right. So, listeners, I do want you to call in. Do you have a comment on the mayor's record so far? If so, please call in at 212-209-2877. I hope people will call. On Friday, another hot button issue, the specialized high school admissions results were announced. And again, they were quite dismal as far as the admissions of Black and Hispanic students. Black students received only 3.5% of acceptances and Hispanic students, 6.5%, though these two groups make up about 62% of our New York City public school students. As a legislator, Mamdani was on record against using the specialized high school entrance exam as the sole consideration for admission to these high schools, especially as New York City is the only district in the country that bases admissions to any high school upon a single test score. Yet he seemed to change his position during his campaign when he said he would instead support an independent analysis of these exams for racial and gender bias, something that's long on overdue, we think, especially as both students of color and girls are admitted to these schools at far lower rates than boys. As far as you know, has the mayor or the DOE commissioned any such analysis or agreed to it, or do you think they will go ahead with such an analysis?
1: Not as far as I know. When we reached out to them about the, racial demographics in these latest results, they sent a statement saying that, it was, let's see, they said the mayor believes we must root out the deep racial and economic inequities that persist in our public school system. and our administration will be reviewing these results carefully. So that's what they said. And yeah, I mean, this is an issue. This is the toughest issue for many mayors to take on. And, even Eric Adams was at one point, on record opposing the Shazad and reverse course on that. And, de Blasio certainly had his kind of back and
0: Eric
1: forth.
0: Adams reversed course on what?
1: On supporting the Shazad, I believe it was
0: So he was
1: during.
0: against it once upon a time? Huh, I don't even remember that.
1: Yeah, it was during the campaign.
0: I seem to remember he promised to expand the number of specialized high schools.
1: There was some talk of that. They did open some new screened non-specialized high schools, but yeah, I haven't heard of anything concrete. And of course, de Blasio, kind of late in his tenure, launched this kind of ill-fated effort to lobby the state to overturn, the law that codifies the exams. And I think there's a lot that can be said about how that was rolled out and
0: It
1: kind of
0: was
1: this
0: very late in the
1: operation.
0: day, let's put it that way.
1: And it was basically dead on arrival.
0: So another point that can be made about the specialized high schools, which is rarely made in even, good reporting on the issue, is that while the state requires that a single exam control admissions to three of these high schools, Bloomberg extended that to eight. And the mayor could reverse that for five of them with just, a snap of his fingers. So they love to blame the state law, but essentially they could start moving in the other direction if they wanted to, including Zoran. And I just wonder, in a lot of these issues, also the gifted and talented, which I'm want to talk about now, he did make a promise, I think, during his campaign that he did not renounce. As of yet, I believe, but you can correct me if I'm wrong, that he wanted to end the program of having separate gifted classes for kids starting in kindergarten. These classes too tend to be very segregated. The entire program has questionable validity. And as you mentioned, at the very end of the de Blasio term in office, he pledged to eliminate those classes, but it was really too late. What has Mamdani or the chancellor said or done about that particular issue?
1: Yeah, so we really haven't heard any update on this. It was an interesting little episode in the campaign. The Times ran a story, I think it was from their questionnaire, where they
0: Which they
1: asked.
0: never published that questionnaire, I don't think.
1: And so they, discovered that Mamdani had said he opposed having gifted programs start in kindergarten and ran it. And it turned into like a little, news cycle that's reminiscent of the news cycles we've seen on this issue, where it sparks outrage and then there's kind of some back and forth. And it always struck me like I wasn't sure how much like that was an intentional campaign position in the first place, even, or just kind of an answer to a questionnaire that they weren't quite that they hadn't like really fully thought through as a policy issue. And what I've wondered is like, did getting a taste of that kind of response and the backlash and seeing kind of what a hornet's nest some of these equity related questions can be in K-12 education, did that like dissuade him in some way from kind of wading into this, knowing that it might be an area where he has to burn some political capital if he really does want to push forward some of these more, contentious equity focused proposals, and just decided like it wasn't worth it, or he had to prioritize other things. And so I'm curious about that, and because I think that's an area where a lot of people have thought maybe a mayor like Mamdani, a really progressive democratic socialist, would kind of
0: Have the
1: push the
0: guts to
1: ball
0: follow
1: forward,
0: through, maybe.
1: Whereas where other people have not.
0: Yeah. Well, what's notable about both the Shazat issue, the specialized high school, and the gifted issue, is that at the same time, both he and his chancellor, Kamar Samuels, have both said that one of their top priorities is to integrate schools, right? But so far, they've kept silent on how they intend to do that. And on those two issues where they might be able to make some progress, they have not followed through. There's also the issue of student privacy, especially artificial intelligence. On the Mamdani's candidate survey that he submitted to New York City Kids PAC, he wrote that as mayor, he would go slow on AI in contrast to Eric Adams and would work closely with teacher, parent, and student groups to establish careful guardrails, quote unquote, and move forward with any expansion only after careful deliberation. But actually, the opposite seems to have happened. After he took office, the DOE under Chancellor Samuels actually sped up the implementation of AI, including installing Google Gemini on student devices and posting a draft AI guidance without any consultation with parents or students or teachers. In fact, I was on an AI working group that was appointed by the previous chancellor, and we were told we were going to get input on that guidance before it was posted, and we did not. Three times the Panel for Educational Policy voted down AI contracts, and yet the DOE forged ahead anyway, allowing schools to use these products. And it was only when parents by the thousands and a majority of city council members asked for a moratorium did the chancellor appear to soften his position. Now, last week, he did email principals not to purchase any new software until further notice. Any thoughts on this, Michael?
1: Yeah, I mean, this is another really interesting kind of test case that's changing really quickly. Like, I remember not too long ago where it felt like the biggest kind of pressure point on districts was going to be this notion that like they were falling behind and that they had to like, get on the AI train because it was changing the world, and school districts were going to be stuck in the past and be dinosaurs if they didn't get on top of this. And that was kind of like, it's been interesting watching this whole seesaw. Like, I covered the story back in 2023 when the DOE banned ChatGPT on network devices, and
0: That was under David Banks,
1: that was under
0: Adams
1: David
0: first.
1: Banks.
0: Yeah, and then
1: And
0: he reversed position pretty quick, right?
1: right. But we were the first big school district to do that, and it got a ton of attention. And that's like still the story, it's like the most read story I've ever written. And, but, and then he totally kind of became an AI, like early adopter, and kind of promised that we would be on the leading edge of like figuring out how to incorporate it. And that was kind of like where things left off when Mamdani took over. And then like the past 6 months have really been kind of an amazing just like reversal in the public understanding and discourse about AI, and that has very much translated to what happens just in the school system, to the point now where like the much bigger, I think, pressure point on the DOE is how are we responding to parents who are really concerned about overuse of AI and technology? And so, I think you heard the chancellor talk about this a little bit. Like, it did feel like kind of a whipsaw for him, whether he should have seen that coming or whatever. But, I do think they've been responding to like a real change in how this is perceived. And so I think you could, if you're kind of giving him the benefit of the doubt, say he is trying to kind of listen and be responsive to what he sees as a real change in terms of like the priorities for the district. But I mean,
0: And
1: whatever.
0: so far, the mayor has said nothing about it, which is kind of disappointing. I
1: Yes.
0: mean, maybe he's waiting
1: Yes.
0: to work something out with the chancellor on it that's agreeable to both of them. but it still seems
1: And we
0: like,
1: still don't have an AI policy, whatever the reason is. And
0: no
1: schools are
0: policy,
1: suffering from that.
0: no policy, and no release of the stakeholder feedback survey, right?
1: Right.
0: And
1: Yep.
0: both of which were supposed to come out last month.
1: Mm.
0: So I'm hoping that they have figured out that they have to have a real policy that is really restrictive because the research is overwhelming. I mean, even the guidance they put out said, we don't have any answer anymore as to whether this is going to be helpful in education, And to push a technology without any research support whatsoever, and really a growing amount of research on the other side, is, pretty, I think, risky, and doesn't say well about the people running the system that they're willing to experiment on our kids in this way. So I do think we have a call on the other line. Caller, do you have a grade for our mayor, some specific concerns on what he's done or hasn't done, and where are you from?
2: Hi, thank you for taking my call. It's an honor. I love the show, and I'm in Flatbush. You might hear my daughters in the back. Yes.
0: Could you speak up just a little
2: Oh,
0: bit?
2: okay. My middle name is George. I'm so sorry. Can you hear me?
0: Yeah, but I have a little trouble hearing you, but just go ahead.
2: All right, I'm sorry. I'll talk as clearly and loudly as possible. I'm in Flatbush. I'm the daughter of twin 3-year-olds going on 4. 3K was a godsend. 2K seems a little bit young for me. I wish they would just pay parents to keep, the kids home while they miss work. That, I think, would be more humane to me, but whatever. I think that screens entirely should be out, like the laptops even, right? My understanding is the studies are that just learning in general is lowered by just having screens present and instead of notes and writing the old-fashioned way.
0: Right.
2: And my last thing, I'm sorry to be all over the map, but my last thing is a question. My question is my dim understanding, because I'm just starting my journey with my kids in schools, is that for, and I'm white, but my understanding is for black families that gifted and talented provided a de facto test prep route that, kids that don't have the resources to take endless amounts of test prep, they would get that in the gifted and talented programs. What's your sense of that, that eliminating that would cut off whatever stream there is, whatever trickle there is to Stuyvesant and specialized high schools like that? I hope you could hear all of that. I really appreciate your
0: I
2: work
0: think I
2: in the
0: heard it.
2: program. Thank you.
0: First of all, one change that the previous administration did make with the gifted program, and please correct me if I'm wrong, Michael, is that they eliminated the test. So it
1: Correct.
0: used to be that they tested 4-year-olds, and there were a lot of expensive test prep companies that had sprung up in order to prepare 4-year-olds for that test. And I think it was during COVID especially. It was easier to eliminate the test at that point because nobody wanted to, risk infecting little kids with COVID or whatever. But it never came back. And now it's supposedly based upon recommendations from teachers, which seems like maybe it would be a better route overall. But there are real questions about the value of gifted education, and there are studies showing that kids who are in gifted classes do know better later on in terms of their academic records or, their achievements in life, and that the whole notion of separating kids out by this elusive notion or quality called giftedness may not be the best way to go. Do you have anything else to add on that, Michael?
1: Yeah, and I think if I understood right, the caller was saying that he felt like GNT could be kind of a pathway to prepare kids for the Shazat eventually.
0: Right.
1: Is that what? I don't know if he's still on.
0: Yeah, and I don't think there's much evidence for that in terms of, academically accelerating the progress of kids, even those who are chosen early on for gifted programs. But thank you for calling, caller. We really appreciate that you called in. Again, others, if you want to call us at 212-209-2877 if you have a view of the mayor's education record so far, or any concerns about what he has or has not done. And privacy is another issue that I'm very concerned about, and parents in general, I think, are concerned about. A scathing audit was released in May by the state controller showing how DOE had extremely weak, slipshod privacy policies and practices, many of them in violation of the state student privacy law, leading to hundreds of breaches over the last 2 years, and often the DOE missing the legal deadline for informing affected families of these breaches, which is important because once a kid's personal data is exposed, it's very easy for them to be the subject of identity theft. And it's really important to get identity theft insurance and credit monitoring because kids' identity for the purposes of identity theft is the most valuable because they don't have negative credit ratings. And yet the official response from the DOE seemed to be very dismissive, basically saying the controller had gotten their facts wrong. They had no need to strengthen their privacy practices. They were already doing everything right. I thought that was a very unwise response myself, and the DOE really didn't have better answers during the recent hearings at the city council. Do you have any thoughts on that?
1: Yeah, I mean, I'm not super in the weeds about this particular audit. You know, I think one of the general things that happens in the DOE is just a lot of decisions get kind of pushed to the school level. And that was the thing I think we heard a lot in that council hearing was that they just don't have the data on that. And, you know, it seems like they're trying to be a little more proactive now, like they're surveying schools on what software programs they're using. But, you know, certainly you could argue, why did it have to come to that point? And
0: right. Well, that was one of the things that the controller's office dinged them on, that they said they didn't have real knowledge of what programs were being used in schools, which really, you know, disadvantaged them when they had to react to breaches or even know that there were breaches. And they actually denied it to the controller report in their official response and said that wasn't true. And yet 1 week after that report came out, they did put out the survey, which they intimated they hadn't sent out a survey since 2022, 4 years before. So that just shows, in my mind, a lack of responsible stewardship of kids' personal data in ways that are really unfortunate and I think need to be addressed. Now, one of the issues that have come up from the city council, in fact, but generally, even in a larger way, is DOE's contracting, which many people think is wasteful. They spend billions of dollars on contracts. Some of them are unavoidable. For example, charter schools, which is something that is regulated by the state, not by the city. A lot of this special ed spending is also required in order to provide students with their mandated rights to different services. But when he was running for office, there is obviously a lot of contracting that is not needed. When he was running for office, Mamdani said, again, in response to the Kids PAC survey, as a first step, I would conduct an audit when entering office on all elements of DOE spending with the goal of rooting out inefficiencies, corruption, and fraud. He also wrote that he would provide actual proposed contracts to the public before the vote of the Panel for Educational Policy and within a week of their request. And yet the DOE has not only refused to do that, they've even refused to provide approved contracts to the city council. And though they requested hundreds of them back in March, they have not provided yet a single approved contract to the city council to this day. I find this really shocking, because approved contracts are considered public documents in every other city agency. Do you have any thoughts on this? And also, can you go and briefly explain how the chancellor himself is being investigated on a contract issue?
1: Yeah, this is definitely becoming more of a kind of hot button issue now than I've seen in the past, and I think partly you're right because of the mayor's platform and now the way the council's pursuing this. And it even is kind of relevant to the last conversation we were just having about privacy, because I think the idea of the contracting system is that it's supposed to be this way for the DOE to vet, these purchases that are going to be in use at a lot of schools and make sure that they're getting the best rate and that the vendor is legit and all that. But for lots of different reasons, that system's not really working as intended. And so a lot of it's really hard to kind of get through that, through those hurdles to become a DOE vendor. And so there's not a lot of programs that are out there that are actually approved like that. And so schools are
0: Well, it's
1: often.
0: not really true. Can I just contradict you
1: Go
0: on this?
1: ahead.
0: Because by law, they have to post every contract with the vendor, or not the contract itself, but they have to post the name and a certain part of the privacy addendum for every vendor who has access to student personal information. And there are more than 700 of them posted on the DOE website as we speak. And yet we know there are many, many others that are not posted because we hear that these programs are being used in schools all the time. And so it's not
1: No,
0: that a
1: that's
0: lot of these programs have not been approved. Maybe it's that they are slow to approve them. They're not vetting them properly, according to my view on privacy. The privacy agreements often are not compliant with state law. And we've seen lots of breaches, including breaches of over 1 million former and current students of their personal data. So
1: I
0: it's
1: guess
0: not
1: what I'm
0: that there's
1: saying
0: not
1: is,
0: contracting, it's that the contracting, it, whatever, however it's being done, is not being done well.
1: well, I think that is certainly true, but I think what I hear from a lot of school leaders is that when they're looking for a certain type of program or purchase for whatever specific need, it's much more likely than not that they're not going to find what they're looking for among the contracted vendors. And so a lot of schools end up kind of going out on their own. And this gets to a bit what happened with Chancellor Samuels, where when he was superintendent, according to the SCI, the investigator who looks into the DOE, his deputy signed a contract, just the district office, with this company that provides language teachers. And the rule is that you're only supposed to sign those contracts with a non-DOE approved vendor for under $25,000. And so what happened in this case was that basically it seems like the deputy superintendent and the vendor agreed to split their $180,000 contract into multiple smaller purchase orders, to kind of, get
0: Get
1: around that
0: around the
1: cap.
0: requirement.
1: So, what's under investigation now is whether Samuels was also kind of privy and like reached that same arrangement with the vendor.
0: Which he apparently did the year before.
1: Right. There are some
0: And
1: documents that suggest he did.
0: but again, apparently millions of dollars of DOE contracts are separated into very small increments, and this has been going on for years. And there have been controller reports on this, so it's nothing new. In a sense, the chancellor, I think, is being targeted in a way that's somewhat unfair in this particular way, because it is an extremely common practice. It's not to be excused, but he's certainly far from the first person who's done this. Okay, so we have a couple of callers on the line, so I do want to give them the opportunity to speak. Caller number one, do you want to say your name, where you're from, and what grade you would give the mayor, or what your concerns are?
3: Daryl McPherson, Bronx, New York. I'm unclear about the grades for the mayor because I'm unclear as to what exactly his part is other than governing the whole system. What I'm more interested in is, A, what is the parent understanding of the information that you all are sharing? What is the teacher reaction, and how are they participating in pushing back on some of this, especially the contracting of the money piece? And we are, whether we like it or not, the agents, the bots, the large language models are accumulating information at a frightening pace. And if we are going to contend with that, both the accumulation of information, however more important than that, how that information is being used, our children don't have a chance.
0: So your concern is that the AI train is moving very, very fast, and there's very little regulation happening, and you are concerned about the possible negative impact on our kids. Is that right?
3: That's part of it. What I'm looking for is to take that the negative model and flip it and make it into more Star Trek rather than Star Wars. In other words, we have the ability to use these tools positively. Currently, from what I'm hearing from you all and from what's the woman's name for the fourth? Rather than wasting time with that, the woman out of Philadelphia who first talked about the fourth industrial revolution.
0: Well, this is a little bit off topic. I think what we're concerned about is that there is potential in the use of generative AI in lots of different areas, including scientific discoveries, et cetera, et cetera. But right now, the research shows that it really undermines kids' cognitive development and their learning of skills and even their mental health. And so what we're talking about is taking account of that research and figuring out if AI is going to be used in our schools, how is it going to be used to enhance education rather than detract and undermine education? And so far, I don't think there are any easy answers. But thank you for your call. We really appreciate you do calling in. We have another caller on the line. Caller number two, could you say your name, where you're from, and what grade you would give the mayor, or what your concerns are about what he's done so far?
4: Concerned. I was told that the number of children that is getting this ADHD hyperactive drugs, saying that they're hyperactive and they have to take these medications, has increased. Is it because there's a new diagnosis, or the parents or the teachers say, well, this child is hyperactive, so we got to put him on some type of medications?
0: Yeah, well, this is a controversial area. I think it's not just recently it's increased. I think over the last 20 years it's increased. And one theory is that kids' education, especially in the early grades, have become more heavily academic. And there's more pressure on kids at an early age to learn how to read, to take tests, to progress academically in ways that were not demanded of them in previous generations. So that's one possible reason why the use of these, the diagnosis of ADHD and the use of various medications to cope with it have increased. But that's a little bit off our topic, but it is a very important topic that I'd like to delve into more on another show. So thank you for calling in. I think it is very important. And certainly there's been a lot of criticism about the overuse of screens. And that's kind of related with AI, that kids in New York City and elsewhere are put on computers in their classrooms at a very young age, sometimes as young as kindergarten or first grade, and that that's leading to all sorts of behavior and mental health issues, a weakening of their ability to focus and be engaged in school. And that may be contributing as well to the diagnosis of ADHD, but that's really, it's been a long-term problem, and I think it's been increasing over the last 20 years or more. Michael, do you have any thoughts on that particular issue?
1: No, I just learned some stuff from you, Lainey. So, not on that particular issue.
0: Yeah. Okay, so
4: hello?
0: We've covered a lot of issues, but I still want more listeners to call in. If you are interested, have a thoughts on these issues that we've been talking about, what grade would you give the mayor? Should he be paying more attention to K-12 education, or do you think it's good that he not pay attention to these issues? I mean, Michael, you did interview a few people who thought that maybe it was good that he wasn't focusing so much on education in our schools at this point. You want to talk about their point of view?
1: Yeah, well, I'm not sure. I think some of them kind of disputed the premise a bit. And, you know, I think one argument is that just because he hasn't kind of rolled out a bunch of like flashy new policies doesn't mean he's not focused on education. And I think this is partly the argument that the administration made too, and that, you know, Kamar Samuels as a pick for chancellor, like what he was kind of known for within the DOE was like doing kind of parent and community engagement work, often around proposals to merge schools. And so you would expect him to kind of come in and take that approach somewhat. And I think he would say, like, he has shown some evidence in different ways that he is listening and being responsive. You know, they reverse course actually on some proposals to merge and, you know, relocate schools on the Upper West Side. And he has signaled that they're being responsive to some of the feedback on AI. We'll see what that looks like in the actual policy. But that, you know, overall their approach so far is to try to kind of gather more information before they're coming out with like really concrete policy proposals. So that's one argument. You know, I also heard from some people who made the point that, like, you know, in some ways you could argue the childcare work is also eventually a K-12 education policy too, if you are kind of equalizing opportunities earlier on, getting more kids access to, you know, early childhood education that could, you know, bear fruit later on. And that, you know, so the one kind of substantive policy announcement that I referred to earlier was that, they're in some ways extending this NYC Reads and Solves program that started right under Mayor Adams in terms of mandating the use of certain curriculums for literacy and math. One of the big changes with this, you know, Kamar Samuels version of it is that they're starting the math work now in elementary school, which hasn't happened before. The big push under Eric Adams is to start in high school. And so, you know, I think there is an argument that, like, that could be potentially, you know, a new and maybe productive way to start the math work, because, you know, focusing on a ninth grade algebra is pretty late on in someone's, in a student's educational journey. So,
0: and there were lots of criticisms of that math curriculum as well, that it had to be adjusted, as and criticisms of some of the ELA curriculums is also. That I just wanted to mention in relation to that particular issue that Zoran was asked about contracting. One of the things he said, in particular, I would examine our contracts and processes around curriculum. We spend a massive amount of money outsourcing curriculum and professional development services, creating material that often does not align with teachers' needs or experiences. And that's the kind of criticism I've heard from teachers themselves, who say that at least some of these packaged commercial curriculums, both for literacy and math, do not give them the flexibility that they need in order to meet students' needs. The most commonly used literacy curriculum, HMH, I'm sure you've heard the critiques, do not leave any room or enough room for reading of whole books, and is very time consuming. And there's been a lot of pushback against that particular curriculum as well. And the other thought I had about this is I guess I've been in education advocacy so long, I've seen other administrations push a particular mandated curriculum.

0: reading and writing curriculum, which is now heavily criticized, is not working. Now they have a whole new raft of curriculums that they are pushing on schools. And I've looked at the research, and the research doesn't really exist for those either. So I'm not convinced that this is a positive step on the part of this administration. And certainly Mamdani didn't seem to think it was when he was running for office.
1: Yeah, I think it'll be interesting to see. I mean, last year, like there was some growth in the test scores, and the Adams administration claimed that as a big political win. And so,
0: They always do, by the way. That is a typical pattern.
1: and
0: And
1: there's lots
0: the
1: of
0: growth in test
1: reasons.
0: scores was exactly the same amount as happened statewide, which did not adopt these curriculums.
1: Right. And there's lots
0: So
1: of reasons why you can't even compare year over year anymore because they keep changing the tests. And so, right. My point was like, it's been, I think the political momentum has been on the side of keeping those reforms and expanding them as long as like test scores seem to be growing. And I think if that no longer is happening, it'll be a different political
0: no, I think we'll
1: calculation.
0: have to wait for the NAEP scores because I don't trust the state scores ever because they're never replicated on the NAEPs. But thank you so much, Michael Elson Rooney, for being with us tonight on Talk Out of School, sharing your knowledge and reporting on the mayor and what he's done so far in 6 months. I hope maybe you could come back in another 6 months and we'll go over his record again and we'll have a little bit more evidence to draw on.
1: That sounds great. I'll talk to you then.
0: This is Leini Haimson, host of Talk Out of School on WBAI 99.5 FM Pacifica Radio. 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Also, please become a member of WBAI or a special supporter of this show, Talk Out of School, by donating at WBAI.org. There's no other show on the air that delves into the many issues and controversies affecting our public schools like this one. We will be back soon with another episode of Talk Out of School, and thanks so much for listening.

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3: The Chris Hedges Report is moving to Mondays at 6 p.m. for the hour. In this space, free from censorship, political agendas, and tyranny, hear discussions on pressing matters of the day, from local protests over Gaza and the genocide of Palestinians to corporate malfeasance. As Dr. John Cohn said, Chris Hedges has been disturbing the peace for decades. Tune in.
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0: Return with us now to those thrilling days of yesteryear. From out of the past come the historic sounds of radio's bygone days. The golden age of radio rides again.
1: Well, good evening. Welcome to another edition of the Golden Age of Radio. I'm your host, Max Schmid. And what have we got for you today? Well, in the old days, we used to bring you strange quiz shows in the summer. We have a strange quiz show for you today called Your Crossword Quiz. We also have Orson Welles with his special guest, Cornelia Otis Skinner, each playing five different roles in this episode of The Campbell Playhouse. From May 26, 1939, apparently the day before, Veterans Day?